Yeah, Shona Knife with Girls Rock from their release. Oh dear, from Our Best Place. If you weren't singing along or bopping along, you might want to go to the doctor and get yourself checked, because that is the best Shona Knife. Hi, I'm Susie Boneshaker. And you are down in the basement with me here at KZSU. And before Shona Knife, we heard the High Fives with It's Up to You. We heard brand new, never heard before here on KZSU, Pete Knowles from Northern California.

right? Am I right? Yeah, I'm pretty sure. I get all this stuff confused sometimes. That was their latest release, Gimme Back My Brain. And please correct me if I'm wrong. Are they on Mom's Basement Records? Maybe? We heard not a new song, but there's a new video that accompanies that track by Cream Circus, Rock and Roll Party, which is what we do here almost every Thursday at 5 p.m. Pacific Time and 8 p.m. Eastern Time down in the basement with me, Susie Boneshaker. We started off that set, as we usually do, with Ramones, with I Don't Wanna Go Down to the Basement. Exceptions made. Exceptions are made. Because it's not scary when the lights are on down here. But, you know, this Stanford campus, and it is said that it is haunted on this campus. We're not going to talk about that just yet. Unless some of you out there are specialists in the spiritualists and spiritual world and the goings on of Jane and her family, Stanford that is, and you want to talk about it, hit me up. We could talk about it on the air here down in the basement. I've got a lot of new music lined up for you in the next 45 minutes or so. I've got brand new Tiger Bomb, Jewels and the Rollers, Taxi Girls, Vampire Bats, and Eep Oop World Premiere. You're going to have to stick around later on in the show for that. You're just going to have to sit back, go grab some popcorn or your favorite snack, maybe some tiramisu, perhaps, and a cold beverage. And hopefully you're doing okay wherever you are. I'm doing pretty okay where I am. I'm very lucky that we don't have any fires here in the Northern California skies right now, but it's possible. So I'm really grateful, and I'm sorry for everyone who's experiencing bad air quality here in the United States. And hopefully it blows over soon. All right, so speaking of brand new music, let's go ahead and head over to the northeast right now for some new music from Tiger Bomb. And this one is called New Sensation. Let's do it. New Sensation from their latest release, Tiger Bomb, Tiger Bomb. Not to be mistaken with Tiger Balm. That's terrible. I'm sorry, that's a terrible. Take two. Here's a new song by my friends, Tiger Bomb.

Hi. Ah. 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Hi. I want to dedicate that last song to the lovers out there. I don't know why I wanted to say that. I thought it would be funny. And then just mayhem ensued. So that's what I get for being a snarky so-and-so. That was the Vibrators with... You broke my heart. I'm going to just... just keep going. I prayed a new song by the Taxi Girls, with Auto Hysterics. They're from Montreal, Canada. And, good stuff. Speaking of good stuff, I played another new song by Jules and the Rollers. I love playing really amazing music by really amazing women. The guys, too, of course. But, you know, nothing like a strong... Women in Rock and Roll. That song was Bring It On from their latest release, Dirty Little Rocker. We heard Gene Champagne in there with Let's Jet. And then we heard Jake Emissions. That was Death Wish. Yeah, on Mom's Basement Records. That's right. What else did we hear? We started off that set with Tiger Bomb with New Sensation from their latest release, 15 super hits coming at you down in the basement. Yeah, I'm going to say some hellos to you, those of you checking in. Going to say hi to Petey Margariti, Auntie Vixen, and Harrison. I hope your humans are giving you enough scritches and some from me, Harrison. Going to say hi to Buki Tunicat, representing Southern California. Also, Leandra E. Felix in Southern California. And with a 1-2-3 punch... Going to say hi to Jerry from Emily in the Blackouts and Jamie, also in Southern California. I bet you guys are hanging out at the pool. You know why? Because you guys are smart. Yeah. And did I tell you that we don't have a pool anymore? It really is no bueno. We could take that conversation off the air another time, but I'm not happy about that. Woohoo! Thanks for tuning in, gang. Gonna say hi to ECB and her true love in Pennsylvania. Hi to Gabe from Courtney. How you doing? Doing all right, I hope. Not too hot here in Northern California. And also saying hey to Amy and Jamin. I'm gonna play some new TA-80 next Thursday. So don't be late, because it's some good stuff lined up for you next week. And for the latest, you gotta tune in. You gotta be in it to win it. You gotta be here to hear it, or something like that. I forgot to tell you folks that I've got tickets to see the Stray Cats up here in Northern California. I've got a pair of tickets for the Stray Cats on Saturday, August 1st at the Mountain Winery in Saratoga. I hear it's beautiful. I have not been to that venue yet, but I highly recommend it. Those are some pricey tickets from what I understand. So once I get off the air, quit my yapping, play that music, I want you to call me if you can make it to that show and you have not won tickets here at KZSU in the past 90 days. We check our records and we will call you out on it if you cheat. You call us here at the studio, 855-723-9010. Again, that's 855-723-9010. 723-9010. And you smart cookies have it programmed in your pocket computer phone. And again, that's for the Stray Cats on Saturday, August 1st at the Mountain Winery in Saratoga. Don't have to be Northern California living, but you do have to be here for that show. Otherwise, how are you going to get there? Duh. Oh my goodness. I dud you guys? Wow. I'm going to have to do like 50 push-ups. Because that's silly. I've got a new song here by the Vampire Bats. Have you heard of them? They're pretty fun. And I'll get you some Stray Cats in there. I also have a new song by Eep Oop coming up. Yeah, so don't go anywhere. I got it on lock, don't you? Because if you don't, you're a fool. A pitiful fool. Here's the Vampire Bats with Witch Stomp.

Yeah, I'm paying attention now. That's right. I'm Susie Boneshaker, and that was the one and only Jack White with his rendition of I'm Shaken. Speaking of shaken, that Wanda Jackson, have you ever seen her shake it in person? Because she rules. Even I didn't see her back in the day because I was probably not born when in her heyday. But I saw her in the early 2000s, and she really was awesome. That's right. We play Let's Have a Party. That's what we do here down in the basement every Thursday at 5 p.m. Pacific time and 8 p.m. Eastern time. I also share an archive link on Friday morning, sometimes Thursday night. And that's over on Mixcloud. You can just find me if you find your favorite internet browser. Type in Susie Boneshaker and Mixcloud, and you'll find it. And there's always a bunch of archived shows for you to listen to catch up in case you miss me live. Hey, you know what? We're with the times here at KZSU. We can archive our shows. You can listen to it on our own server. You go to the KZSU Zookeeper, blah, blah, blah. It's all on our website, all that stuff. But I still have those straight Cats tickets to give away. I'm going to give you one more chance. I'm going to chat for a little bit, and when I'm done talking, playing you some new music, give me a call if you haven't won tickets here at KZSU in the past 90 days. I have a pair of tickets for those in the Bay Area on Saturday, August 1st to see the Stray Cats at the Mountain Winery in beautiful Saratoga. You could wear a toga to Saratoga if you like. I bet it wouldn't be the first time they saw it. I mean, come on. Especially if your name is Sarah. Wow, I'm just going deep with the dad jokes. Well, what can I tell you? All right, so before Jack White, we heard Wanda Jackson. We heard the Stray Cats with Rev It Up and Go. And we start off that set with the Vampire Bats from Japan. Gosh, I'm sorry, I don't remember where in Japan. With Witch Stomp. And I promise you'll be hearing more of three Japanese girls playing cramps-ish type stuff. Heck yeah. Well, I've got brand new Eep Oop. If you've been waiting since the show began, well, now it is here. Brand new Eep Oop, never played before on the radio airwaves, coming to you live down in the basement. Not live. I mean, I'm live. Going to play you a recording of Eep Oop's latest song, and it's called Walls. And yeah, don't forget to give me a call if you want those tickets, but enjoy this. You'll be hearing more Eep Oop in the future. From Seattle, this is Walls.

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And at the bottom of every hour, a track recently added to our rotation of the very latest music in our library.

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lovely gal that I met has got something I just can't get. What make you act like that? What make you act like that?

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Mommy, you got it, but you just ain't putting it out. What makes you act like that? What makes you act like that? Well, that ain't no way to treat me. What makes you act like that?

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What makes you act like that? What makes you act like that? 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What makes you act like that?

Yeah! 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A lot of people.

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1: 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I keep it in a safe because I want to keep my grandson and myself safe.
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This is Zootopia on KZSU Stanford, playing tracks from albums our DJs have played the most over the last 25 years. And at the bottom of every hour, a track recently added to our rotation of the very latest music in our library.

0: just didn't want it bad enough. That should have been an easy win. 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You gotta hustle. You could have made that play if you'd been open.
1: On the car ride home after the game, when you think you're helping by telling me what I did wrong and what I need to work on, all I hear is that I'm not good enough, that I'm supposed to be perfect, that it's not okay to lose. 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

0: There's a little something for everyone. This new song not only reflects everything that McDonald's stands for, but in the coming months, you're going to hear how it reflects the entire spectrum of musical tastes.
1: What's wrong with you?
2: Let's have a club.
3: Do you have a friend?
2: No.
3: I don't have a friend.
2: I don't have a friend.
3: Neither of us has a friend.
2: Let's have a club. Only people who don't have a friend can belong.
3: We'll call it the No Friends Club.
2: Okay.
1: What's wrong with you?
2: I don't have a friend. I don't have a friend. I don't have a friend. I don't have a friend.
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And at the bottom of every hour, a track recently added to our rotation of the very latest music in our library.

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And at the bottom of every hour, a track recently added to our rotation of the very latest music in our library.

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And at the bottom of every hour, a track recently added to our rotation of the very latest music in our library.

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This is Zootopia on KZSU Stanford, playing tracks from albums our DJs have played the most over the last 25 years. And at the bottom of every hour, a track recently added to our rotation of the very latest music in our library.

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This is Zootopia on KZSU Stanford, playing tracks from albums our DJs have played the most over the last 25 years. And at the bottom of every hour, a track recently added to our rotation of the very latest music in our library.

record sales and things like that, it really doesn't matter, you know what I mean? It keeps the roof over your head and it keeps money in all these folks' pockets that I got hanging around here, you know? But it basically stems from the music, and I'm just hoping that people understand that, you know, money's one thing, but soul is another.

0: Man, I loved playing high school sports growing up. And it's fun being a fan now, don't get me wrong, but sitting in the stands feels like I'm missing out on all the action, you know? I wanted to get back in the game, so I signed up to be a high school official. It takes me back to my playing days. I'm supporting students, and I get paid to make the big calls. Do you want to see the game up close? Sign up to become an official in California at highschoolofficials.com.
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And at the bottom of every hour, a track recently added to our rotation of the very latest music in our library.

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This is Zootopia on KZSU Stanford, playing tracks from albums our DJs have played the most over the last 25 years. And at the bottom of every hour, a track recently added to our rotation of the very latest music in our library.

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jangling. In his right hand he held a thermos flask. Charcoal grey pharaohs creased beneath a zipped up anorak, wearing Taiwanese boots made of Taiwanese leather, measured 5'11"

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And at the bottom of every hour, a track recently added to our rotation of the very latest music in our library.

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Although we tried our best, I know you're unimpressed. 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Sorry for the mess.

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This is Zootopia on KZSU Stanford, playing tracks from albums our DJs have played the most over the last 25 years. 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

think about the way my baby whooped that thing on me. 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And that's why, baby, Lord, that's why I'm singing the same old song every day.

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0: 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I can't get behind that kind of time.
1: Eat quickly, drive faster, make more money now. I can't get behind that.
0: My kids say, he said to me, and I'm like, and he's like, and she's like.
1: It's all he's all, she's all.
0: I can't get behind that kind of, like, English. That'll be 6 to 8 weeks before delivery.
1: The rising oceans, the warming temperatures.
0: The dying polar bears, no tigers in 50 years.
1: Rising poison in the air and water.
0: I can't understand why the price of gas suddenly rises when oil goes up.
1: But takes months to go down long after oil falls.
0: I can't get behind any of that. I can't get behind the gods, who are more vengeful, angry, and dangerous if you don't believe in them.
1: Why can't

0: can't get behind that.
1: I can't get behind that. Everybody knows everything about all of us.
0: That's too much knowledge. I can't get behind that.
2: Yeah. And what about stupid drivers using my streets to learn? If you learn

0: guarantee?
1: Whose lifetime, not mine? I haven't that much time left. Let's make it yours. Everybody's got a longer life than me.
0: The leaf blowers. Is there anything more futile?
2: Car alarms.
1: Clap off.
2: Clap on.
1: Spam.
2: Size matters.
1: No, it doesn't.
2: Yes, it does.
1: No, it doesn't.
2: Yes, it
1: no,
2: does.
1: It doesn't. No,
2: yes,
1: it doesn't.
2: Yes, it does.
1: My
2: yes,
1: phone
2: does.
1: Rings.
3: Make millions in minutes.
1: It's a computer.
3: Lose inches and hours.
1: Leave me the hell alone.
3: Eat more. Spend less.
1: The colonel is breakdancing. Give me a break.
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1: 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How easy is that?
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There's nowhere else that I would rather be.

good morning to you. It's Francis, your KZSU time traveler, with you for 3 hours of indie, pop, rock, and folk, and the occasional classic here on the KZSU Time Traveler program. Happy to be aboard with you again this morning on our journey through the best in the indie music world, the latest music that's out there, and that occasional classic that we work in throughout the show as the morning goes on. We started off with something from the latest Death Cab for Cutie album. It's called I Built You a Tower. I featured that a few weeks ago, and that was Stone Over Water. And I followed that with an artist called Beth Orton, Waiting from her album All In Now. And that's what we do throughout most of the morning. If you're wondering where we're going to go at 10:30 on our short stack of classics, today we're headed back to the same week in mid-July, 1984. 1984, that's kind of an ominous year, although I think musically speaking, it was pretty normal. And so that's where we'll go on the short stack of classics. That's at 10:30 at the bottom of the 10 o'clock hour this morning. We've also got my On This Date feature with an absolute classic from the summer of 1971, an epic anthem. You're not going to want to miss that. That's going to happen somewhere around 9:45 to 9:50. And then again, throughout the rest of the morning, it'll be mostly new indie music, which I know is what you tune in for. So lots of fun things this morning. I hope you're enjoying the summer. It was a hot one this week, but I've got a cool show planned for you this morning here on your Stanford University radio station. So let's get going with the music. This is the latest from Spencer Krug. It's called Berserker Mode, featuring Elbow Kiss.

That is Skyway Man, actually James Wallace. He used to go by his real name, James Wallace, with a band, The Naked Light. But he decided somewhere along the way that he was Skyway Man. And maybe it was when he's got a recording studio in Virginia. And hey, shout out to Trish, who I think may be listening this morning. You remember Trish, a longtime DJ here on the radio station, and she's now in Virginia. Anyway, James Wallace, I think, still has that studio in Virginia, but he moved to California and he lives, I believe, in Oakland. And so maybe, you know, now that he's up in the hills or something, he's Skyway Man. That is from the 2023 album Flight of the Long Distance Healer. And it's essentially the title track, Long Distance Healing. Also in the set, Hoping You're Not Having What Autogram Was Singing About, A Bad Day. Sometimes you have a bad day, they say. That goes back to 2019, and they didn't know at the time just what a bad day we would all have as we got into 2020 and the pandemic hit. But that song goes back to just before that time frame. The Temper Trap in the set, a brand new album from them, Sun Gazer. We played Lucky Dimes. Speaking of brand new, the Rolling Stones have a new album out. It's called Foreign Tongues, and the track I selected for you this morning is In the Stars. And we started off with Spencer Krug from the album Same Fangs, Berserker Mode, featuring Elbow Kiss. It's Francis, your KZSU time traveler, with you on another Friday morning. I do appreciate you joining me this morning. Lots of fun things, including a featured album of the week today from Eric D. Johnson, who records as Fruit Bats. And we'll have our first track from that featured album coming up after a couple of messages. How important is an atmosphere for rocky planets? You're invited to join Professor Lauren Schaefer of Stanford CIPAC as she discusses what the James Webb Space Telescope has uncovered in studying distant worlds and learning what they're like. 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All right, time for the first track from my featured album of the week. It's The Landfill, the latest from Eric D. Johnson, who records and performs as Fruit Bats. This is the 12th album from the Chicago native, who now lives in Southern California with his family. When he records or tours, Johnson brings in various musicians to be part of his Fruit Bats project. I think this is one of the strongest albums we've gotten from him in quite a while. While Johnson's vocals have an Americana sensibility to them, his arrangements and melodies on this 10-song set take him from power pop to 70s-style folk rock. Let's start this morning with track 2. This is All Wounds, Eric D. Johnson and Fruit Bats from The Landfill on KZSU.

0: a band with ties both to the local area right here and Cal Poly San Luis Obispo. That's Margot Sinclair with Stupid POV, Stupid Point of View on KZSU. Before that, it was Jack Antonoff, Bleachers, his band, Dirty Wedding Dress from Everyone for 10 Minutes. We heard Fantastic Cat, a track that I haven't played very much from that album. I'm trying to dip into a few other tracks on a number of the albums that I've been featuring over the past few weeks. That is Lucy, L-U-C-Y, Lucy, and he kind of rhymes that with Hell You Say, I think. Cat Out of Hell, the name of the album from the New York City band Fantastic Cat. And speaking of cats and bats, Fruit Bats, our featured album of the week, The Landfill, and we heard the first track from that, All Wounds, and we'll hear more from that album as we go through the morning.
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0: Well, let's see, who's next? The fifth album released by the legendary Who was originally planned as part of a rock opera. I didn't know that until I was looking this up. It was a follow-up to their highly successful 1969 rock opera, Tommy. But while the subsequent multimedia project, which was known as Lifehouse, never got released, the album became one of the band's best-known and best-loved masterpieces. The first single from Who's Next, an epic rock anthem of more than 8 minutes that came out that summer, featured the innovative use of synthesizers, Keith Moon's explosive drumming, and Roger Daltrey's famous scream just before the close. The song entered the charts on this date in 1971 and would reach the top 15. The second single from Wolfgang Amadeus Phoenix by the French band Phoenix helped it become their most successful release of all time. The album and its first two singles, 1901 and the track that broke into the charts on this date in 2010, were smash hits on Billboard's alternative airplay list in the U.S., and they were huge global hits for Phoenix as well. So, on this date, July 17th, here we go. Here are 1971's Won't Get Fooled Again, the full version by The Who, followed by Listomania by Phoenix from 2010.

The distinctive sound of Future Islands from, believe it or not, Baltimore. That is From a Hole in the Floor to a Fountain of Youth, their latest album. Find Love is what we heard. Goose in the set. That nice funk jazz rock thing, sounding a little like the band Chicago, updated from 4 or 5 decades ago. Good to Be, the name of the track. Again, just the word good, the number 2, and the capital letter B. Good to Be from Goose, from their album Big Modern. And the two songs in this set that hit the charts on this very date, we're talking Phoenix, Listomania from Wolfgang Amadeus Phoenix, this date in 2010, and then going all the way back to 1971, this date in the summer of 71, The Who, Won't Get Fooled Again, the long version from Who's Next. It's Francis, your KZSU time traveler, running a little behind this morning and heading towards the bottom of the hour when we're going to hit the short stack of classics today, going back to this same week in mid-July 1984. On the short stack, but we've got some other music to play until then, including another track from my featured album of the week coming up in just moments. The 2026 Stanford Jazz Festival runs now through the end of the month in Campbell Recital Hall and Dinkelspiel Auditorium here on the Stanford campus. You're invited to spend warm summer evenings at Stanford and enjoy notable artists such as Jillian Canizares, trio, Stefan Harris, Anat Cohen, Victor Lynn, and many more. For more information, visit stanfordjazz.org. That's where you'll find the exact schedule. Some of these artists may have already performed since we've been reading this PSA for a while, but you can purchase tickets at boxoffice@stanfordjazz.org. And speaking of performances, Redwood Symphony presents the conclusion of its season on Saturday, July 25th, a week from tomorrow, at 7:30 p.m. in the Kenyatta College Main Theater in Redwood City. The orchestra will be joined by pianist Louise Costigan-Kearns and will perform Mozart's Concerto No. 26, as freely realized by Timo Andres, a Bay Area premiere. Rounding out the program will be the symphony's performance of Prokofiev's Festive Overture on Hebrew Themes and Beethoven's First Symphony. For tickets and information, visit redwoodsymphony.org. And Robert Harrison is an emeritus professor of French and Italian literature at Stanford. Friday afternoons at 1, Professor Harrison hosts the thought-provoking program entitled Opinions. Guests who typically have Stanford connections take part in intellectual dialogues about life, literature, history, the arts, and more. Join Professor Harrison and his guests for Entitled Opinions every Friday at 1 p.m. right after Philosophy Talk, which follows me here on your Stanford University radio station, KZSU. Let's dip into my featured album of the week once again. It's Fruit Bats with The Landfill. Eric D. Johnson and the musicians he brought in to record with assembled at Bear Creek Studio. That's a residential recording facility set on a 10-acre farm outside of Seattle, Washington. They set up in the play space there and largely recorded these tracks live with the full band. You can really hear an in-room presence in this beautiful piano ballad. It's Silverfish in the Sink, Fruit Bats from The Landfill on KZSU.

That's an album that's getting talked about. It's Panda Bear and Sonic Boom. It's actually two different artists, and they have joined together to do this particular album. It's called A Question of When, and question is just a question mark. They are both from Portugal. I looked it up, and again, they have had separate musical careers, but this is their second time of coming together. I think they actually also put out some holiday music that I played on one of my shows, either this past holiday season or the year before that. Panda Bear and Sonic Boom on KZSU. Fruit Bats, also in the set. That was the second track from my featured album this morning. Well, the fifth track on the actual album, second one I've selected today. The Landfill is the name of the album, and that was Silverfish in the Sink. Well, it's almost that time now to go back in time. Today we're going back to mid-July 1984. Great set of music, a wide variety of folks in this thing. Everybody from Bruce Springsteen to ZZ Top, and from Wang Chung to the Pointer Sisters. Lots of artists coming up on the short stack after this from... The New Pornographers.

0: Happy birthday, Sherman.
1: Gee, thanks, Mr. Peabody. Well, what is it?
0: Well, actually, it's a time machine. I call it a Wayback. We just set it, turn it on, open the door, and there we are. Or were, really.
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The year is 1984. This is the short stack of classics. Please remain calm.

And we're back from an amazing trip going all the way back to the same week in mid-July 1984 on the short stack of classics on KZSU Stanford, wrapping it up with Billy Idol, Eyes Without a Face, from Rebel Yell. Still trying to visualize Eyes Without a Face. Huey Lewis and the News, The Heart of Rock and Roll, that is from his album Sports. We heard Phil Collins in the set, Against All Odds. I took that from a greatest hits collection. If you like Phil Collins, it's called Hits, with dot, dot, dot before Hits. The Pointer Sisters, Oakland's The Pointer Sisters, were in the set. The album is Breakout, so this was after they had some things in the 70s, and then they had some things in the 80s. And this was Jump for My Love, a really fun song from them. ZZ Top did Legs from Eliminator. It was Van Halen with Panama from the appropriately named 1984, giving away the date of the year, at least, of the short stack. Wang Chung did Dance Hall Days. And I started off with Bruce Springsteen, Dancing in the Dark. We put your dance songs right up front. And all of these from the same week in mid-July 1984 on the short stack of classics on KZSU. And where will we be next week? Well, this one will be fun. We'll be going back to the same week towards the end of July 1968. Back to your 1960s on the short stack next Friday morning at 10:30. And we do it every Friday morning, of course, here on the KZSU Time Traveler Show. All right. Back to the present, and the CD I'm featuring this week, The Landfill, is the 12th album from Chicago native and now L.A. resident Eric D. Johnson and his Fruit Bats project. This is the album's title track, The Landfill, on KZSU.

0: Going back to 2019, that is Pedro the Lion. He is an artist out of Seattle, and he has started to do sort of a series of albums. Well, he's well into it now, but he started to do a series of albums that kind of looked back on his life as a youth. And this was the first one in a five-part series. It's called Phoenix because that's where he was living when he was a kid. And that is Yellow Bike from 2019. Spencer Thomas in the set with Video Farm, a really cool track. You really have to listen to the lyrics in that to get kind of his cynical look at life. It is from the album Cynical Vision. Shabison and Kurgovich did Midday Sun from 4 Days in June. Rosa Walton in the set, Halfway Round the World. She's part of Let's Eat Grandma, the duo out of the UK. And each of the artists from that duo have released a solo album. I don't believe the duo has broken up, but they each wanted to do something on their own. Tell Me It's a Dream is the solo album from Rosa Walton. And Fruit Bats did The Landfill, the title track of that album, which is our featured album of the week. Let's keep going with the music now.
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0: That's the band Heavenly from the UK, from the album Highway to Heavenly. That is Scene Stealing. Also in the set, it was Layla Califf. The bride is beautiful, but she's married to another man. I can't quite figure out the title. Call of the Yoni, the name of the album. Muna did Dancing on the Wall, the title track of their latest. It was Lime Garden with Always Talking About You from Maybe Not Tonight. And we started off with Finn Wolfhard, his second album, his second solo album, Fire from the Hip. And that was I'll Let You Finish. Speaking of which, we're getting close to the finish, about 20 minutes to go until Philosophy Talk comes your way. So still time for some more great music. But let's take a quick stop here for a couple of messages and then we'll get back to it.
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0: 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Stanford's stunning Memorial Church in the Quad is undergoing sound system renovations over the summer. 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This is the Undercover Dream Lovers and Lies, Lies, Lies.

And that's the final track from my featured album of the week. It's That Goddamn Sun from Fruit Bat's latest album, The Landfill, on KZSU Stanford. And like the rest of the 10-song set, that's of kind of a, that kind of gives you an idea. It's catchy and cinematic, and gives singer-songwriter Eric D. Johnson the opportunity to reflect on his memories, experiences, and some of the outcomes in his life. I think The Landfill is probably one of his best. How appropriate for album number 12 to be his best in the last 12 years. It's on Merge Records, so you can download it from Fruit Bat's Bandcamp page. Gotta go. I'll be back next Friday morning at 9 a.m. with more indie, pop, rock, and folk, and the occasional classic. Stay tuned for Philosophy Talk coming up right after this. And I'll see you next Friday morning at 9 a.m. As soon as I'm ready to play this song here.

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1: Welcome to Philosophy Talk, the program that questions everything.
0: Except your intelligence. I'm Ray Briggs.
1: And I'm Josh Landy. We're coming to you from the Stanford Humanities Center, which has generously sponsored today's event.
0: We're continuing conversations that begin at Philosopher's Corner on the Stanford campus, where Josh teaches philosophy.
1: And the University of Chicago, where Ray teaches philosophy.
0: Welcome, everyone, to Philosophy Talk. Today, we're thinking about crisis and creativity in Mayan mythology.
1: So it's a little tricky to talk precisely about Mayan mythology because a lot of that way of life and its associated oral traditions got wiped out by European invaders in the 16th century.
0: Yeah, but there are still Maya people today. And we also have a few written sources, like the Popol Vuh.
1: That's right. I mean, Christian missionaries taught the Latin alphabet to the Maya people, and some of them used that alphabet to write down stories in their own language. And that's lucky for us, because now we have records of those stories to preserve and hopefully to learn from.
0: Yeah, here's one of those stories. So once upon a time, there was a committee of gods who wanted to create human beings who would worship them. First, they tried getting the animals to praise them, but that wasn't very successful. All they got was just a bunch of hoots and squawks.
1: Yeah, not entirely satisfactory. So then they tried making a person. Better idea, but they made him out of mud, and he just crumbled into dust.
0: Yeah, and then they tried making people out of wood. And that worked a lot better, and they were able to build a whole civilization that way. But those people had no inner lives.
1: But finally, they cracked it. They made human beings out of maize. Fourth time lucky. And now they're off and running and ready to receive our praise and sacrifices.
0: Yeah, Josh, that's such a great story, but what am I supposed to learn from it?
1: Well, when it comes to myth, obviously everything's going to be a matter of interpretation. But here's one way to look at it. The gods are in a bit of a crisis. What do? They use their creativity to dig themselves out. Sometimes you're faced with a really tough problem and you need to run through a bunch of different things before you get it right.
0: Oh yeah, that reminds me of another story in the Popol Vuh. So one day there are these twins and they're playing a ball game and they're making a bunch of noise and they're so loud that they even bother the gods of Shabalba, the underworld. So then the gods summon the twins to explain themselves. And now these two boys are in a little bit of a pickle.
1: Yeah, they got some splaining to do. I mean, don't forget, Ray, their dad got killed by exactly the same gods for exactly the same crime.
0: Right. So what does the Popol Vuh tell us to do when we're in such a pickle? Well, here's what the boys did. They used their ingenuity to trick the gods of death. And not only did they escape with their lives, they even got those gods to stop killing quite so many people.
1: I love the way the Popol Vuh puts it, Ray. Such was the defeat of the rulers of Shabalba. The boys accomplished it only through wonders, only through self-transformation. I think that's really great. If we use our ingenuity, if we're willing to change, we can work wonders, even in a situation of danger and crisis.
0: Yeah, that's also true of the book itself. The people who wrote it were in the biggest crisis imaginable. European colonizers were decimating their populations and systematically destroying their culture to replace it with Christianity. So what did the Mayas do? Well, they wrote down their stories using the very Latin alphabet that was intended to wipe them out.
1: I mean, that is a very fortunate thing for all of the rest of us today. It's a great thing. It's an admirable thing. But there's also something deeply tragic about what we read in the Popol Vuh. I mean, here's a particularly chilling line that's about the Mayan leaders of the 16th century, and they were ruling when Tonatiuh arrived. They were tortured by the Castilian people. And Tonatiuh here means Pedro de Alvarado, who was the conquistador. So yes, the writers of the Popol Vuh were telling their own history, but it's a story with a very sad ending.
0: Yeah, but I think even if your circumstances are deeply tragic, there's a kind of value in responding to them with creativity. You know, people wrote poetry in concentration camps. People wrote songs even when they were enslaved and sang songs. Storytelling is a way of preserving your history and your dignity. And your writing becomes a seed. Who knows when in the future it will sprout?
1: That is really beautiful, Ray. And our guest today has written about exactly that. It's Edgar Garcia, author of Emergency, Reading the Popol Vuh in a Time of Crisis.
0: But first, we sent our roving philosophical reporter, Holly J. McDeed, to hear from Maya community members and leaders and artists fighting to preserve their culture. She files this report.
2: The film Wakanda Forever features the fictional people of Talokan.
3: I've brought this son to my people. I know you wished me to spare the life of the scientist, but now you see what I have to protect.
2: In the 2022 Marvel blockbuster, the Talokan are descendants of an ancient Maya civilization who were forced to seek refuge in the ocean. The title of the piece you're hearing from the Wakanda Forever soundtrack translates in English to "We Are Still Here." Jesus Cristobal Pat Chablé is a rapper who sings in the Mayan language, and he collaborated on the piece.
4: Me pongo el nombre Pat, que significa darle forma a algo, crear algo nuevo. Pat Boy.
2: Chablé goes by the name Pat Boy because Pat refers to the act of shaping or creating something new. Pat Boy is from a small Mexican village in the Yucatan Peninsula. About 200 people live there. He grew up speaking only Mayan until he started primary school. He started making music with his friends in high school.
4: Comenzamos a hacer como improvisaciones, entre otros, y poco a poco fuimos aprendiendo un poco más sobre el hip hop, sobre el rap, las historias, vimos películas, escuchamos artistas, y entre todo, fuimos conociendo más sobre el género musical.
2: He says he started with improvisations, and little by little learned more about hip hop, about rap, and about stories. He and his friends watched movies, listened to artists, and together learned more about the music genre. Since then, Pat Boy has released multiple albums. One of his hit songs is called Sangre Maya, or

0: Now he's among several of Mexico's indigenous musicians, using rap to share their culture and traditions with the new generation.
1: Para que ellos sepan de dónde venimos y quiénes somos los mayas y seguimos vivos en la península y en todo lado. Porque mucha mayoría dice que los mayas ya no existen, pero existimos, solo que usamos gorras, playeras, ya no andamos en taparrabos.
0: He says it's important to him so that people know where Maya people come from and who they are, that the Maya are still alive in the peninsula and everywhere. Many people, he says, believe that the Maya no longer exist, but they do exist. They just dress casually and modern and no longer wear ancient attire. So Pat Boy and others are using music to spread that message. Here in the Bay Area, thousands of Mayan Guatemalans speak a language called Mum.
2: When I walk down the street on Fruitville District, there's a lot of Mayan people, you know, they're carrying their baby, they're wearing their traditional clothing. It seems like Oakland is their home, you know, we're not going anywhere.
0: That's Crescencia Ramirez, the founder of Radio Balam, a community-led internet radio station serving Mum speakers in Oakland. This music video was posted and shared by Radio Balam. Crescencio came to the United States in 2005 and said he fled his life in Guatemala because of domestic violence. He's dealt with his share of mental health struggles, but he's in a good place now and focused on giving back to his community.
2: I said, you know, life is so beautiful. 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It's just that you have to have friends or you have to know people to get help.
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3: Thanks for that uplifting report, Holly. I'm Ray Briggs, along with my fellow philosopher Josh Landy. We're at the Stanford Humanities Center, which has generously sponsored today's event.
4: Our guest today is a professor of English at the University of Chicago, and he's author of Emergency, Reading the Popol Vuh in a Time of Crisis. Please welcome to the Philosophy Talk stage, Edgar Garcia.
5: Thank you so much for having me.
3: So Edgar, you've written a lot about the Popol Vuh. How has it affected the way you live your life?
5: I feel that it has been a text that has been with me since my childhood, insofar as I am a person born out of Central America. So in so many ways, even before I knew what the Popol Vuh was, the Popol Vuh was abiding with me. And it was only quite late in life that I realized how much this text had shaped me, formed me, made me. And that's actually when I wrote the book about the Popol Vuh.
4: So we're going to talk a lot about the Popol Vuh tonight,
5: yeah.
4: But before we get into that, it's only one piece of a broader puzzle,
5: mm-hmm.
4: right? A broader picture of Mayan culture.
5: Mm-hmm.
4: Seems like the Popol Vuh falls at the end of three different historical periods that scholars talk about. Can
5: yeah.
4: you quickly tell us what those periods are?
5: It's the classical, the colonial, and the contemporary. The classical is the ancient Mayan world before the arrival of the Europeans. The colonial is at the point of arrival of the Europeans. And the contemporary is now. And I think actually what Holly said was great for contextualizing this, because the migration patterns from Latin America have fundamentally changed from the time that my parents migrated here from Central America. It used to be urban to urban. San Salvador to Chicago, Guatemala City to L.A. Now, because of climate change, because of ecological catastrophe, you have rural to urban, right? Abundant indigenous migrations to the United States, such that three Mayan languages are in the top 10 languages spoken in U.S. immigration courts, Mam, Kakchikel, and Konghobal. Right? Mam is spoken more in U.S. immigration courts than French. So we have a fundamental change in what is happening to the United States right now that incorporates and insists upon an understanding of Mayan culture and heritage.
4: And how much continuity is there between contemporary Mayan culture and what we see in the Popol Vuh?
5: Well, I think the Popol Vuh speaks for itself. I think the Popol Vuh tells us that it is a timeless work, that it is built to outlast, and that it's an instrument for interpretation. It tells us that it is an instrument for interpretation in a way that we might think of any work of philosophy doing.
3: Yeah, so I want to ask a little bit more about the text itself, because like what we have written down, like I understand, is like a bunch of stories that were told for much longer than they were written. But like the records we have are kind of produced in a context where like colonial priests are like encouraging them to be written down and preserved. How do you think that shapes like what we see?
5: That is the question. Because, as I think you're suggesting, the Popol Vuh that we have

0: cosmic darkness. This is a creation story that begins in colonial darkness. Here in the times of the teachings of Christ, we will bring light out of the eastern sky. We will bring the sun into existence.
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1: today. And we're thinking about crisis and creativity in Mayan mythology with Edgar Garcia from the University of Chicago. 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
0: Got a critical question or creative comment? Join the discussion by raising your hand. And Laura here is going to put you on the list and bring the microphone around to you as soon as it's your turn. And there you go. Excellent.
1: So, Edgar, I'm going to start us off. You said before the break that the Popol Vuh is a myth of light coming out of colonial darkness. Can you tell us a little bit more about that?
2: To emphasize the context of the Popol Vuh, I have to take us back to about 3 years ago when we all were living through a deep darkness of COVID. And it felt like the worst possible thing. It felt like the world was falling apart. There was not only the epidemiological crisis, there was also like a political crisis, a social crisis. The world was falling apart. But to put that into perspective, there was 1% of human population loss at that time, right? Like 1% of human population died. At the time of the writing of the Popol Vuh, there had been 90% population loss. Think about that for a second. 90% of population loss. Imagine if 9 out of the 10 people you know die. And in an oral culture, right, what that entails is the loss of knowledge about science, knowledge of history, knowledge of poetry, knowledge of medicine, like all this stuff. And though it is a horrendously devastated situation, the authors of this text still say, we will bring light out of the eastern sky. We will bring the sun into existence. That is extremely powerful to me. The idea that amidst so much loss, human creativity can still happen, right? Like the persistence of humanity can still be.
0: I mean, it's an extraordinarily hopeful document.
2: Yes,
0: in spite of it being framed by the invasion of these Christians who get mentioned at the beginning and the end. Mm-hmm. Nonetheless, I mean, do you connect this spirit of hopefulness?

0: synonymous to these repetitions and variations. So you have two people going down to the underworld because they made too much noise in a ball game. Yeah. They get killed. Two more people go down.
1: Yeah.
0: They do brilliantly. Mm-hmm. They reduce the amount of death in the world. You've got the attempt at creation, another attempt at creation, another attempt at creation, a successful attempt.
1: Mm-hmm.
0: Do you feel like those stories of kind of repetitions but with a twist go along with the sense, things aren't written in stone. Things don't have to be the way they are.
1: That's
0: things can go better.
1: Well, I couldn't agree with you more. I think that the Popol Vuh, one of its philosophical takeaways is that creation is always recreation, and that enables a lot of creative possibility. The gods themselves don't get it right. They don't get it right multiple times. And when you have a story of creation that is not like fiat looks, but Quomodo looks, in what way should we make stuff? In what way should light be? You have a lot of enablement for what creation can be, such that the gods screw it up the first time, screw it up the second time, they screw it up the third time, they kind of screw it up the fourth time, and it's up to humans to figure it out. That's a very different story of creation than, as much as I love the book of Genesis, than what we get in the Christian Bible.
2: One of the things that strikes me about the story we were talking about earlier with the two twins going down to Xibalba is that they kind of get killed, and then they just reconstitute themselves trickily.
1: Uh-huh.
2: And I love this idea of death not being a permanent thing.
1: Mm-hmm.
2: And I also find it very hard to reconcile with the belief that when my body is dead, that's it for me.
1: Mm-hmm.
2: So how can death be not a permanent thing, and yet my experience of it is so different?
1: That's a great question about time and how time works in this work of literature. And it brings me to talk about the title of the book itself, the Popol Vuh. What is the Popol Vuh? The Popol Vuh literally translates as the book of the mat, the ceremonial mat on which the elders sat to deliver advice. But it is also a philosophical idea that the structure of time, the shape of time, is itself a mat. It's a woven structure, a woven thing that interweaves the time of the gods, the time of the animals, and the time of the humans, right? Like crisscrossed, warp and weft, such that any movement on the mat, any activity, will affect all other activity. Right? So human actions affect the time of the gods. Actions of the gods affect the time of the humans. We don't exist in chronology. We don't exist in dialectic. We don't exist in movement forward, one thing shaping another. We exist in a collage, right? In a framework of constant repetition. We're always at the ready of recreation, repetition, reconstitution of what the world is.
0: And time is really central. I've even read one approach according to which being is time in Mayan philosophy.
1: Mm-hmm.
0: Does that seem right to you? I know it's only one position among many.
1: Yeah, being is time.
0: Yeah.
1: I believe actually time is being. There is no other way really to understand what is happening in the Popol Vuh without an understanding of time repeating itself. I think very frustrating thing for new readers of this work is that it kind of repeats itself.
0: Right? And it jumps around.
1: And it jumps around and it keeps repeating itself. But what you have to understand is that every one of those moments of repetition distinguishes this work from the Greek epic, right? Where a single action will forever affect everything that happens in the future, right? If a hero does a thing or messes a thing up, it will forever affect an action forever in the future. The Popol Vuh does not work that way. It's always coming back to these moments of possible action, always enabling a new recreation of what your world is. And though that may be frustrating to read, it is actually quite enabling to think about.
2: So we've got a question from our live audience. Tell us your first name, where you're from, and your question or comment, please.
3: Hi, my name is Jackie, and I'm from Nashville. My question is since the colonial period, you know, a lot of people, or like, you know, the majority of people in Latin America converted to Christianity. I guess it was mostly Catholicism, though I guess I heard that evangelicalism is on the rise in Latin America. Mm. Would you happen to know how, you know, maybe Mayan today reconciled their religious beliefs with their cultural beliefs in sure. these folk tales? Yeah. Thank you.
1: I think that's a great question. And for me, what is really animating about it is that the Popol Vuh already understands, acknowledges, and interprets and processes that. It begins from colonialism and situates itself in a colonial world, right? It creates this creation out of colonialism. But to like really put the emphasis and really respond to your question, I wouldn't just go to evangelicism. I would talk about Mormonism and the ways in which like Mormonism has tried to absorb Mayan culture. Because just to tell you really quickly, in Mormon thought, right, like all the tribes of Israel come to Maya world. They understand the Mayas to be like the lost tribes of Israel. But what the Mayas do, contemporary Mayas, today, Mayas today, right, they say that if it is the case that we are the lost tribes of Israel, then that must mean that the Book of Mormon is a secondary text to the Popol Vuh. That this is true, which is, you know, like that philosophical flip that Mayan intellectual thought is always ready to do, right? Not to be interpolated or absorbed by the other, but to absorb, interpolate, and bring the other into its own world.
0: You're listening to Philosophy Talk. Today we're at the Stanford Humanities Center thinking about Mayan mythology. Our guest is Edgar Garcia, author of Emergency, Reading the Popol Vuh in a Time of Crisis. Edgar, a little moment ago, you were saying something delightful about the gods in the Popol Vuh. Mm. They're fallible. No. They keep messing up the creation. This is a very different picture of creation than the one that you find, for example, in the Judeo-Christian
1: sure.
0: tradition. Yeah. And I find it really congenial.
1: Uh-huh.
0: I like this idea that we're dealing with gods. I mean, the story of the twins is a story in which you can defeat the gods. You can go down to the underworld and defeat them and get them to stop killing quite so many human beings, right? Mm-hmm. They agree we'll only kill the weak ones, the people who are kind of sickly. Mm-hmm. We'll leave the other ones. This is amazing. So what does this do for the overall worldview of an average person thinking about a world populated with divinities, but they're not omniscient. They're not necessarily omnipotent. You could maybe best them. Mm-hmm. They're not infallible. What does that do for us in terms of our relationship to the world?
1: That's a great question. I think it's a question I've abided with for many years. And my answer to it is that it enables relation to creativity. The gods, who are fallible creators, come to look like us, right? As fallible creators. The gods stop being creators with a capital C and become creators with a lowercase c. And in fact, if you read the first three pages of the Popol Vuh, you will see that it's very hard to tell the difference between the speakers, the tellers of the tale, and the gods of the tale. That is to say, between the creators with a lowercase c of this text and the creators with an uppercase c of the world. And there's a generative, productive, amazing possibility there for the work of artists, the work of poets, the work of philosophers in their ability to make worlds, to not just metaphorically or figuratively make worlds, but to truly make worlds. And of course, we screw it up all the time, but
0: we're no better than the gods.
1: But we're no better than the gods. Yeah.
2: It seems like the Europeans who came in like really were not able to see some of the realities of like the culture they were observing. They were like, well, I'm going to filter this all through the lens of a Christianity where like this is the devil.
1: Uh-huh.
2: If there was a thing like that you could pick first to elevate that they missed, what would you pick?
1: I actually disagree.
2: Oh.
1: I think they did see, and I think they were scared. I think that they were actually quite terrified by the powers that they encountered. So if you want me to pick a moment to highlight
2: yes, please.
1: That, there is in the text of the Popol Vuh, you know, like if you go to the Newberry Library and you look at the actual manuscript, it's you know pretty well transcribed, right? There's it's on the left side the Quechua Mayan and on the right side the Spanish, and they basically work together, right? That's, you know, this is the original transcription of this story. There is one moment where this all doesn't happen; it all fractures. And it's the moment where there's an underworld god that comes out of hell, according to the Christians, right? And the transcriber, right, Jimenez, probably, like, puts in Latin, the demon speaks here.
0: Hmm.
1: The demon speaks, Kemetzots. Kemetzots, this bat god, comes out of the underworld. And the transcriber puts it, demonium loquensis, right? The demon speaks here. And he didn't have to put that in. There's like so many moments of other gods. But he puts that in there. And why does he put that in there? I think because he feels the power of the demon. He feels the power of the other gods. He wouldn't have to put that in there if he did not feel the anxiety of the possibility of other gods. So I don't think that they didn't believe it or feel it. Or if anything, I think they felt it too much. And they were quite terrified of it.
0: And it's the power of multiple other gods. Of course, some are male, some are female gods. You've got Ishchel, for example. The two original gods, Shpiakok and Shmukan, male and female. Does that make a difference, too, the fact that there are divinities of more than one gender?
1: Yeah, gender is very complicated in the Popol Vuh. It's very mutable, very hard to pin down. And one thing that complicates it is that the Popol Vuh isn't just one book. It's a collection of oral stories that got put to text in one moment. So these oral stories had been circulating for 1,000+ years, and they continued to circulate for 300 more years, such that there are other variants of the Popol Vuh, where, for example, the hero twins are not a boy and a boy. It sometimes is a boy and a girl, the sun and the moon. And the moon is feminine in Mayan philosophy. And so, you know, it really blurs the line between the drama, the plot, and the actors of the Popol Vuh. Complicates our sense of the bodies in that world in what I think is a very generative way.
2: So we have a question from our live audience.
4: Hi, my name's Michael. I'm from Mountain View. And you talked a little bit about a different concept of time in the Popol Vuh. And I'm wondering if there's any other different concepts of the laws of the universe that the Mayans had that you wish that scientists would consider as scientists try to explain the universe, modern, you know, Western scientists try to explain the universe around them.
1: Yeah. So I think that one way in which the philosophy of science has had a bit of a shortcoming is in its apocalypticism, right, end times thinking, which to me is a very Christian concept and a recursively Christian concept that we're living in the end times, that it's always end times, that, you know, we're living in the time of apocalypse, which, as I read the Popol Vuh, is like non-present, right? We're always at the beginning of time in the Popol Vuh, at the possibility for change, at the emergence of a horizon of new worlds that is, you know, a little bit weird for our own philosophical thinking, but to me is deeply enabling.
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2: Do you look to tradition to help you live a good life? 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

0: Music from the Guatemalan band Alush Nawal, whose name is a Mayan Quiche phrase referring to a goblin or a sprite. I am the sprite Josh Landy, and this is Philosophy Talk, the program that questions everything.
1: Except your intelligence. I'm the goblin Ray Briggs. Our guest is Edgar Garcia from the University of Chicago. And we're at the Stanford Humanities Center thinking about Mayan mythology.
0: So we have another question from our live audience. Welcome to Philosophy Talk.
2: Hi, my name is Guy, Santa Cruz Mountains, and I'd like to get back to the topic of time. Mm. It's really interesting. I was wondering whether you'd contextualize that a little bit for, you know, what happened in different civilizations at that time in humanity. Was it really that unusual? Mm-hmm. You know, even in Christian terms, there are higher times, lower times. Mm. You know, yeah. All time was gathered into an instant, I guess, in sort of the Augustinian terms. Mm. So what was it in the Mayan culture or situation that led them to feel that way?
3: Yeah, so in the Mayan creation story, the Popol Vuh, there are world ages. There had been beings that had existed before the beings that we are existed. Such that, I think, it produced a mortality salience at the level of the species, right? This feeling that we could all screw this up and disappear. And they had evidence of this. When Cortez, right, conquistador Cortez, Hernan Cortez, arrived to the Americas, he was looking for the evidence of the Nephilim, the ancient non-existent giants. And you know what? The indigenous people of the Americas had that evidence because they also believed in an ancient race of beings that had been conquered and destroyed. And they presented to Cortez, this is true, this is fact, they presented to Cortez mammoth bones. Right? And they were like, these are the femurs of the giants. And so they mutually entered like this circle of mortality salience at the level of the species. Like those beings died, those beings were conquered, we could also die, we could also be conquered. And so they looked at each other, right, these indigenous people and these Castilians, and they saw, like, well, who's going to be conquered? Like, what is the species that's going to die? That's what the Popol Vuh is talking about, right, when it talks about the possibility of total annihilation, the reality of total annihilation.
0: So there's a really interesting question here about if annihilation happens, is it merited?
3: Mm.
0: There's that story, the twins go down to the underworld, they secure a promise from the gods of death, we will kill people who are not in a good way, mm-hmm. or the violent. Mm-hmm. You know, we will be just. Mm-hmm. This sounds like a picture of a just world where, you know, yeah. it's the violent people who get taken down to the underworld. But then at the same time, you know, the time in which the Popol Vuh was being written down, mm-hmm. this invasion, can that have felt just?
3: Mm-hmm.
0: So what is the picture of the, is it a picture of the universe in which there's a kind of a cosmic justice? Or is it more of a picture where sometimes bad stuff happens?
3: I think it's not a moral world, it's an ethical world. And I think the Popol Vuh is very aware of this distinction between the moral and the ethical. It has a very like nuanced philosophical distinction of those two things because there will always be bad agents. And the bad agents don't get punished in the Popol Vuh.
1: So I see that makes it not moral. What makes it ethical or what's the ethical vision there?
3: It's recursivity. It's opportunity for change. The always coming back to the scene of creation, of action, of engagement that lets you try, as we often have to do the right thing.
1: So are there, like, I don't know if it's too reductive to ask this, are there lessons in the Popol Vuh about how we should be living?
3: There are. One has to know that it's a composite text, so it's multiple stories put together. It's not that big. It's not the Ramayana. It's not that big. But there are, you know, it's a composite text. And a few takeaways are that humans are fallible, just like the gods. Animals are important. Take care of them. Even the most small ones, even the ones that bug you and annoy you, right? Rodents and mosquitoes are deeply important, and that's a philosophical takeaway. But also, the gods, like mosquitoes and rodents, are sometimes annoying. And you have to just accept it. You have to...
0: So it's like families.
3: Yeah. It's a text of and about abiding. Abiding together with all our fallibilities.
1: Right. And there's a story in there about, like, mosquitoes being really good informants, right?
3: Uh-huh. Yeah.
1: Would you tell that one?
3: Well, the mosquitoes suck the blood of one character, hero in the text, to communicate knowledge to another hero in the text, such that when, I think the message there is that when we think the world is bugging us, right? Like, it may be giving us messages.
0: Yeah, because you've got this, this is one of the things I love the most about your reading of the Popol Vuh, that you have a louse, and you have a mosquito,
3: yeah,
0: and you have a rat. Yeah. And you have some ants, yeah. And all of them are necessary for the creation,
3: yes,
0: of the human species.
3: Yeah, yeah.
0: So be grateful.
3: Yeah, and I think importantly, this is a very new realization for me, way after I wrote this book, is that the Popol Vuh is not a book of signs. Mm. It's not interested in signs. It's interested in messages. And messages are different from signs, right? Signs are inert, they're neutral, they're abstract. Messages have spirit. They have the trace of the sender to the sent. They have the body. So the Popol Vuh is a book of messages, not of signs.
1: Who are the messages for? Or are they for somebody in specific? Or are they for the world?
3: Yeah.
1: Or for somebody who might understand? Who are they for?
3: I think that's the question. I think the Popol Vuh doesn't let us be self-secure in our understanding of us as the center of the universe, right? Oh, the messages are for me. I'm the receiver of everything that is. No, the Popol Vuh does not let us feel that comfort. So actually, that's the question. Who are the messages for? That's the question of the Popol Vuh.
0: Okay, so we have a kind of ethical, if not moral, framework. We've got a framework in which change is possible.
3: Mm-hmm.
0: Light is possible,
3: mm-hmm,
0: even in the darkness.
3: Mm-hmm.
0: But you have to be willing to try and maybe even to change, to sacrifice something about yourself. We got an invocation to be humble, not like that seven macaw figure who thought he was the sun.
3: Mm-hmm.
0: We've got an invocation to love even the little guy, the lice and the mosquitoes.
3: Yeah, the lice.
0: But how far should we go? I mean, I think there are sort of twin dangers when one culture looks at another culture, right? One danger is just dismissing, rejecting, being condescending.
3: Yeah.
0: The other danger is kind of romanticizing, exoticizing, the whole Rousseau noble savage thing, Orientalism. So where should we fall in that when folks who are not part of the Mayan culture look at Mayan culture?
3: The Popol Vuh, within the text itself, calls itself in the Quechua Mayan, Ilba'al. And what that translates to is instrument for seeing, right? Ilba'al sok, instrument for seeing clearly, which to me is an invitation to think with it, to think with it as we would think with any work of philosophy or theory. And fundamentally, what I think it is asking us to think with is this sense of recreation as a possibility for the kinds of lives we should lead. Not so much a story of how the world was made, but a story of how we can remake the world. And it is insisting, in so many moments, it tells us this, it's asking us this, it's insisting upon itself as a way to shape the worlds we want to be in. Ilba'al, an instrument for seeing. It couldn't announce itself more clearly as a work of philosophy.
1: So one kind of really interesting thing about the Popol Vuh is that it's sort of from the point of view of somebody who is now the powerless party. But like in the classical period, you also had these like extremely powerful kings who were propped up by the myths. So yeah. I'm not like I'm not sure there's like a story like in general that yeah. the myth is on the side of the little guy.
3: So I think there is a way to read the Popol Vuh in a pre-colonial context where all its critique of empire, maybe it's not just talking about the Spanish. Try to understand that it's maybe talking about itself, its own internal Mayan world. It's critique of ball games. It's critique of pageantry. It's critique of, you know, largesse, right? And its fundamental fixation, Spanish to one side, Mayan empire to the other, its fundamental emphasis on the importance of maize, of sustenance, of the crop that gives life to people.
0: Okay, that part makes sense to me, but I'm very curious about the ball games. I'm a fan of Liverpool Football Club.
3: Of course I am.
0: Yeah. Great managers once said, some people say football's a matter of life and death. I'm very disappointed in that attitude. It's much more important than that. Now, in the Popol Vuh, ball games are a matter of life and death.
3: They are.
0: Why? Why is it so central?
3: I don't know. Yeah, there's a whole other way to read the Popol Vuh, which is as like a sports film. Right? The sons are trying to revenge the wrongs of their father's failures in the football game. You know, it is a celebration of sport, but it's also kind of a critique of sport and an overemphasis. I'm sorry, I think it is a critique of an overemphasis. Odd sport in its last instance.
0: Okay, in spite of that claim about sport, this has been an absolutely wonderful and illuminating conversation. Thank you so much for joining us.
3: Thank you both. Thank you. That was awesome.
0: Our guest has been Edgar Garcia, professor of English at the University of Chicago and author of Emergency, Reading the Popol Vuh in a Time of Crisis.
1: And we'll put links to everything we've mentioned today on our website, philosophytalk.org, where you can also become a subscriber and address your crisis in our library of more than 600 episodes.
0: Now his speed is positively mythical. It's Ian Scholes, the 60-second philosopher.
4: Ian Scholes, in the 18th century, a Dominican priest wrote out the Popol Vuh in Quiché Mayan and Spanish, creating the only copy in the world. After various adventures, this ended up eventually at the Newberry Library, not far from the University of Chicago, where Edgar Garcia thought about it during the COVID lockdown. He noted that he was studying it during an emergency, and it was created, that is, written down during an emergency, that is, the downfall of Mayan culture via the miracle of colonialism. So humans began, according to this relic from a dwindled civilization, when the gods who make things got bored with all the animals. So they tried clay, wood, and finally, after eons of no time, or whatever we used to mark durations before we needed to be somewhere, and there is somewhere to be, they made humans out of maize, making a corn paste they shaped into humans. Maize could be considered a metaphor for DNA, I suppose, and subatomic physics, which, of course, make us all as one. Gods, monsters, tortillas, chowder, syrup, fritters, and other corn-based life forms were all just many specks and flashes bound together by forces we don't fully understand. Corn is easier to think about. Corn is also a key ingredient in whiskey, in turn often a key ingredient in thinking. The first humans were both male and female. The gods were pleased, but then grew worried that human knowledge might rival theirs. So they made the humans mortal, dumber, and with bad eyesight, and separated them into men and women. Women intended to be a comfort to men for being stupid. Don't know who the women were meant to turn to. Cats, I guess. In Judeo-Christian myth, Adam is made from dust, and Eve is made from Adam's rib. Also, she's a lot more intelligent than Adam, or at least more open-minded to persuasion from serpents. Creation and origin myths do get a little fuzzy. The Garden of Eden, for example, what was it? Did it have mangoes? What about tomatoes? Could you grow corn? There's that fruit you weren't supposed to eat. What was it? Do we still have it? Do you know where I can get some? I have money. They got thrown out of the garden, evicted, like they were caught doing meth and kicked out of the trailer park, which always made some kind of sense to me as far as patterns of consciousness go. We get smarter and smarter and then too smart for our own britches, and the girlfriend gives you the heave-ho. Thus, with tribes, cultures, civilizations, rock bands, comedy teams, they fall apart, movie stars land a series. There's your damn evolution and entropy in one package that we like to call human history. This is good stuff, this Popol Vuh. The priest who wrote it down could have made it up, for all I know, like some kind of proto-fascist, evil, racist genius who gave the Mayans culture and history and artifacts, so when you write them out with smallpox, there'll be value in the leavings. Souvenirs. Western Civ can declare that heathen glory pales next to the glory of God, but you can still monetize it. Strange that the saga of this culture only exists through the efforts of a culture bent on erasing it. But the Popol Vuh is about that too. Message in a bottle, in a way. Everything changes in the meantime. Our very own American culture, our big goofy culture, our shenanigans-based culture, seems to be on the brink of dwindling itself. But remember, humans haven't been around that long in the scheme of things. Maybe the gods and God aren't done with us. Maybe Mayan avatars and saviors are hidden, waiting for the time to unleash their inner eschatology and engulf this world of shadows with a new light, hitherto only seen in Guatemala. Are there any monks right now in Nebraska and beyond turning heretical texts into unreadable AI transcriptions? We don't have Latin anymore, so the idea of making books or even mocking books seems like time better spent texting. Maybe we're still in the planning stages. A third sex, fourth and fifth. After all, today, Eve in the garden would not be considered a woman at all. She hadn't had a child, and that's the number one gender criteria nowadays. On a brighter note, maybe we could all merge all the creation myths together. Hero twins and dragons and turtles all the way down, and Adam and Eve, pregnancy from spitting on a hand, pregnancy from talking into an ear, floods, fires. Maybe all the world will make their way through Popol Vuh, and all the civilizations will become one civilization, and Hortons and Who's, lost worlds and fairylands all lie down in a big jumble with corn dogs for everybody. Except where forbidden, where the taboo still holds. That's cannibalism, you know. Don't know what else to call it. I gotta go.
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1: Our executive producer is James Cass. The senior producer is Devin Strolovich. Laura McGuire is our director of research. Dan Brandon is our technical director.
0: Special thanks to Merle Kessler, Becky Barron, Pedro Jimenez, Karen Edgelooney, and Linda Fagan.
1: Thanks also to Roland Green, Eric Ortiz, Rebecca Agin, Bob Cable, Maria Rosemore, and the staff here at the Stanford Humanities Center, which has generously sponsored tonight's event.
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1: And I'm Ray Briggs. 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

0: Against the background of this song by The Doors, let us dedicate ourselves to the proposition that America is an unsettled, unsettling, unsedentary place where being at home more often than not means being on the move, being on the road, riding on the storm, as it were. It takes an American to open an essay with the question, where do we find ourselves? Who asks such a question and of whom? Does it imply that we're lost, that there's a place we need to arrive at in order to find out where we are? Does it imply that we are on a path, on a journey or expedition, and need to locate ourselves accordingly? The question throws us back on our quintessentially American condition of bewilderment. And if that were not enough, Ralph Waldo Emerson follows the question with an answer that aggravates rather than allays our perplexity. Quote, in a series of which we do not know the extremes. So where does the series lead? Where does the journey end? Nowhere. It just keeps on going. As Emerson puts it later in his essay, to finish the moment, to find the journey's end in every step of the road, that is wisdom. Henry David Thoreau called our life on this planet a sojourn. What is the difference between a journey and a sojourn? A genuine sojourn always entails a journey, even when it means staying put in one place. We sojourn in time, and time journeys us along, day in and day out. The day is the jour of our journey. Days are a series of which we do not know the extremes. They stretch behind us and beyond us. We live in a river of days, and that's not just a metaphor. When I stay put or venture forth, a river always runs through me. I am always in the flow unto some unknown sea, unto something foreign. Past and future are always present in the river's streaming, whose continuous motion from source to mouth serves to remind us of our journeying in time. Heidegger says somewhere, I quote, that which is their own often remains foreign to human beings for a long time, because they abandon it without ever having appropriated it. Maybe that's the great lure of packing your bags and going out on the road. Every real journey promises a reappropriation of something we've abandoned, namely our own uncanny inner selves. Where do we find ourselves? In a journey through the familiar, in our sojourn in the foreign. Our show today is about the American road and the place it occupies in America's cultural, psychic, and literary history, in its music, movies, and photography. I'm joined in the studio by my colleague Kai Carlson-Wee. Kai Carlson-Wee, who grew up on the Minnesota prairie, is the Jones Lecturer in Poetry at Stanford. He's a poet, photographer, and filmmaker, and his first book of poetry, called Rail, came out this year with BOA Editions, a really splendid collection, and maybe he'll read us a poem or two later in our show. Kai is currently teaching a course at Stanford called American Road Trip, Creative Expressions, and that's the topic he's here to discuss with me today. Kai, welcome to Entitled Opinions.
1: Hello, Robert. Thanks for having me.
0: The American road is as vast a topic as America itself, so much so that we decided to make this a two-part show. We want to begin with American journey narratives, but before we get specific, could you say a few words about journey narratives in general and their wide variety of types across cultures?
1: Sure. I mean, road trips, pilgrimages, migrations. These have been a big piece of the human story before, you know, we talk about America. We're talking about a kind of human story and a human migration and movement across landscapes and across oceans. And I think it's a story that's very foundational and fundamental in many of our minds, regardless of whether we come at it through an American lens or not. But these have always just been a piece of human life and human existence and the way that we come to familiarize ourselves with landscapes and with other cultures and other peoples and other places. There's always been a migratory sensibility to human tribalism and to human travel across the globe. And, you know, this also includes inner transformations, inner journeys. And I like that you brought up the term sojourn, which is sort of a stayover in the middle of a journey and a type of transience. And I think that that is a big piece of the human psyche, as well as a part of what we're going to be talking about more specifically with these road stories and stuff.
0: Yeah, I was trying to suggest that even if someone never leaves their hometown for their whole lives, they're still on a journey insofar as we are finite and in time. And it's time that journeys us, as I put it. Yeah.
1: Yeah, I like
0: so
1: that.
0: So what are there's different types of journey stories, obviously. There's, you know, the kind of quest journeys, there's pilgrimages, spiritual journeys. You spoke about inner transformation journeys, and many of them involve a hero.
1: Yeah.
0: Not all of them, but many of them do involve a hero. Do you think that the best stories have heroes or not?
1: Personally, I don't think they have heroes. I dislike that approach because I don't think journey stories are about heroism or heroics. I think they're more valuable as stories of failure and stories of vulnerability. You know, we were thinking about Joseph Campbell a little bit, and he popularized this idea of the hero's journey, of the monomyth, as he called it. And this is sort of a cataloging of many different journey narratives across religions, cultures, etc., that kind of, you know, umbrellas them all into this one idea that a person is called forth to go out on a quest. They are often met with supernatural kind of forces and whatnot. They encounter the unknown. They are transformed in some way, and then they return home to their community to share whatever knowledge they found or whatever changes they experience within themselves with that group. And he outlines like 17 different significant pieces to the story that have to take place. But the rough outline is just that. It's just a call to quest, going out, encountering the unknown, being changed, and then coming back. But I think that what interests me not about that subject, you know, the hero's journey is not the hero word in it, but is the change that happens, the transformation, and how people are changed by these things and how that becomes a valuable component to our communities and part of the reason that we encourage people to go do this.
0: So you mentioned that you're more interested, and we're on the same page on this, failure and vulnerability.
1: Yeah.
0: I was looking at Campbell. I have some quotes here because I disagree, you know, with at least some of the fundamental premises of his theory of the journey. He says, "Those who know not only that the everlasting lies in them, but that what they and all things really are is the everlasting, dwell in the groves of the wish-fulfilling trees, drink the brew of immortality, and listen everywhere to the unheard music of eternal concord." And he goes on to say, "The gods and goddesses are to be understood as embodiments and custodians of the elixir of imperishable being, but not themselves the ultimate in its primary state. What the hero seeks through his intercourse with them is therefore not finally themselves, but their grace, their power of sustaining substance," and so forth. So the very first literary work to have come down to us from anywhere is the Epic of Gilgamesh. And there are two journeys in that epic cycle. One is when Gilgamesh and his friend Enkidu set out to the north in order to slay the forest demon called Huwawa. And it's an expedition that actually angers the god, because Humbaba was a sacred demon and was the son of one of the gods. So when Gilgamesh gets back to his town of Uruk, he's actually punished. His good friend Enkidu dies. And his confrontation with the death of his friend makes him realize just how mortal he is. So he sets out on this desperate quest for immortality, that kind of bliss, everything that Campbell is talking about. And it's a long voyage in the Western direction. It always is when people are looking for immortality. He gets to the island where the only human beings, Utnapishtim and his wife, who have been given this extraordinary privilege by the gods to be immortal, when he reaches their island world, which is very much like a Garden of Eden protected from history, he finds out that he himself is mortal and that he cannot become immortal. And he returns home precisely having failed in his quest for that kind of immortality. And if he learns anything at all, it's what it means to be finite, what it means to be mortal. And if that's a greater wisdom, you know, all the better. Even the Odyssey is not one about Odysseus becoming a god and finding the everlasting. It's about how he can go back to his home, be the son of his father, the father of his son, the husband to his wife, and learn to live a mortal life. So if journeys have this kind of revelation for us that allow us to become at home in our own mortality and finitude, then I agree entirely with what you say about it as being a transformative event.
1: Yeah, I think that I really like to think about the return as being a significant piece of this story because, you know, there are a lot of journey stories that involve quests toward immortality or sort of excursions outside of time. And some of the purposes of them are to try to stop time and prevent time from continuing in the normal, natural way. But there's always a return back to the community from which the person, the protagonist, the hero, whatever you want to say, sets forth. And I think that that is a component that brings it back to the human world.
0: Right.
1: And always that being a significant thing, I think indicates that that's an important piece of this for us. And I don't really like the stories that do try to allow the hero to exist eternally in that right. heroic realm. I think those are, there's a lot less to learn from those yeah. than the ones where yeah. People fail in the quest and still come back with something to teach.
0: Right. Yeah, so good. Is there anything else you would like to say about narratives of journeys in general before we move on to what is specific about American journey narratives?
1: I mean, I think...
0: Yeah. When I say heroes, I don't mean someone is necessarily heroic. I just mean having a protagonist or a set of protagonists.
1: Yeah, right. Well, just the emphasis that this story is so significant across so many different aspects and lenses that we look through. Many religions are founded on these kind of journey stories and composed of them. And you see them all over the Bible. It's, you know, Jesus in the desert, temptation of Christ, Moses on the mountain, Buddha, you know, kind of going out and like sitting under the tree to attain some kind of enlightenment. These are all pieces of this tapestry that make up what we then kind of translate in America as a kind of road trip or just a, you know, a journey west or what we'll get into with hitchhiking,
0: right.
1: riding trains, that type of thing.
0: So one last topic for us on the general before we move on, home.
1: Right.
0: Now, it seems to me that journeys and home really go together, especially if we are saying that there is the most important part perhaps is the return journey, not the venturing out, but how do you get back to something which would be a starting point or a home and bringing what you've learned back to a community of
1: right.
0: people. So do you see the home being a center of gravity for any of the journey narratives?
1: Definitely. I think the home is always sort of the planetary gravity that the protagonist is always trying to circle back to or is forced to circle back to. And I think that, you know, as humans, we're always trying to understand our identities and our place in the world. And it's very hard to do that when you're sitting in, you know, whatever town you grew up in or whatever country you're from, and trying to understand and articulate that by staying put. And when you journey out or when somebody does and you can kind of like visualize this stuff or imagine this through their lens, you get a counterpoint and you get this contrast that allows you to just identify who you are more precisely. And I think the more journeys that you go on and the more counterpoints you have, perhaps the idea is that maybe the more definitively you can understand what home is and where you're from.
0: Well, let me put forward a speculation about America now that we've transitioned, which is that there's, you know, a profound degree of homelessness in the American psyche, and where the home is, as I tried to allude to in my intro, that a lot of American protagonists in the journey seem to be really at home on the road more than, than at home, right?
1: Right.
0: And maybe it's this question, learning that one really doesn't have a specific place of belonging anymore. But that is a speculation. One last thing I'm going to mention is the role of poets. You're a poet, and oftentimes these people who can't leave home or don't leave home, I know Heidegger has this idea that the poets are the wayfarers. They're the journeyers, and in their word, they bring tidings from afar, from the foreign, back into the home, and the home becomes strange, defamiliarized.
1: Right.
0: And you see it from an outside perspective, and that this is the important role that poets play in making ourselves at home, in at home itself, no?
1: I think that's true. I think that's been part of the, you know, historical role that poets have always played. I mean, back to the troubadours, that idea of kind of being itinerant and moving between places and communities and sharing some form of song, some form of insight or whatever. I think that's been a big part of how we see poets today. I mean, it goes back to Whitman in America trying to, you know, write the song of America. And he's the one that coined that phrase, the open road, that we use a lot today. And he's one of the ones that saw, you know, based on some of Emerson's essays, I think, you know, his guide points, he sort of imagined himself as somebody that's speaking for the distance in America, the landscapes in America, the diversity and the multicultural aspect of America. And he's the one that we remember as doing that and capturing part of that pioneering spirit in poetry.
0: Yeah. That's great. The poet as the journeyer who reminds us that we are on a journey ourselves, whether we like it or not, no?
1: Yeah.
0: So you've already gotten into the American phenomenon and with mention of Whitman and Emerson. What is it about the American journey? What is, let's say, what are these things that are specific to it and distinctive about it?
1: Yeah, well, I think one of the main things with American journeys versus journeys in other cultures or countries is that American journeys tend to lack history more. There's an agitation to American journeys that I think you don't see in other stories like this. There's the same type of cycle of, you know, encountering the unknown and being changed. But I think that the idea of America began with a sense of the unknown. It was before Western society started coming over, Western culture started coming to America. It was already this this wild, untamable, utopic possibility. And because, you know, a lot of our American identity is built on that, is built on these family stories that this person, you know, X number of generations ago, like, was on this ship and sailed across and braved the stormy seas or whatever, and then started farming somewhere in a humble kind of way and worked their way up economically. We have all these stories like that, and there's an attempt to erase history, erase something from the past that's maybe being escaped, and then also at the same time to provide this openness for possibility. And I think that there's a sense of, you know, we talk about like manifest destiny and that type of thing, the pioneering spirit that a lot of people built this country out of. There's stories of Lewis and Clark, et cetera, you know, that were really foundational in our understanding of what it means to be American, and all those wagon trains

0: known. It's not a return to the promised land in that sense, but it seems to have a very specific direction where you're in this place of exile until you get there, and then you arrive and you realize, wait a minute, I'm not at home. This is not a return home. This is a beginning, and you try to domesticate that continent through farming, as you say, settling down. But it doesn't end when you get there, because so much of American history is about expansion, the pioneering spirit, mm-hmm. and the Oregon Trail, the Gold Rush, and then not to mention the laying down of railroads,
1: right,
0: and highways,
1: right.
0: And America's on the road, no?
1: Right. Yeah. Well, even a place like Stanford, you know, like here where we're sitting in this booth, this was built on a lot of railroad money that Leland Stanford made with that, you know, investing in that prospect.
0: Pacific Railroads, yeah.
1: Yep.
0: He was a robber baron.
1: Yeah.
0: I shouldn't mention it here, sitting at the heart of the university, but it's well known.
1: Yeah.
0: Yeah.
1: Yeah. In the museum, there's the golden spike that I think there were three golden spikes, but the one in the museum is the one that he allegedly hammered in, you know, Promontory, Utah in 1879.
0: Yeah.
1: Yeah. Yeah. So I think this kind of thing is really built into the fabric, but it's always been about the ideal, you know, and the hope for that. And many American road stories are really built out of the failure to achieve that ideal or the failure to find that ideal.
0: I agree.
1: And when we talk about like some of the literature, we're going to get into that more. But I think because of this aspect, I think there's a way in which a lot of American road stories are permeated by grief. And the grief is for this exile and this exodus. It's for what was left behind and what was lost and what was forgotten.
0: And what was not found, I would say.
1: Exactly, yeah. It's the same thing. There's an attempt to fulfill through this idea of prospect the void that was maybe created by that exodus, but it never succeeds. And there is a sense of sort of running around and around and around an empty center in a lot of these American stories.
0: Yeah. I've been doing the show for so long that I'm sure that everything I say has been said before. But, and I must have said it sometime before, but there's such a difference between American literature and British literature, if you just in the same language, but so many British stories and novels end with a reconciliation, mm-hmm. social or otherwise, mm-hmm. Reintegration of the community. And so many American stories, the greatest novels, end with this inevitable disappointment.
1: Right.
0: Maybe because the ideal, as you were mentioning, is too exalted and one expects too much and that the reality wins out. But it seems that in the end, those who are honest with themselves find themselves in this kind of bitter state of failure and non-achievement. So it's rather kind of sad. So on the one hand, there's this exuberance about the American road, and we go out there, and we're going to talk about On the Road, Kerouac, and so forth. And yet this undertone of grief and failure is there.
1: Yeah. Well, even On the Road, you know, bringing that up, that story is always seen as this kind of heroic quest through a bunch of druggy experiences and exciting times with friends across the country. But really the story begins with this loss, this end of this marriage that Kerouac brings up. And it's interesting because in the original scroll version, which is the one that he wrote using real names and real instances from his life, it begins with the death of his father. And this sadness, this sort of like grief that he's feeling over that permeates everything. And he says, you know, this all started when my dad died and I was feeling like everything was dead and I couldn't see the life in things. And so this is what sort of incites this quest to hang out with Dean
0: Moriarty
1: and like kick across the country doing all this wild stuff, seeking versions of life and seeking versions of community that he feels like he's maybe lost because of his dad's death. And then the way that the novel ends is with that line, Dean, the father that we never found, I say, you know, his name or whatever.

0: For a while there, he seems to get completely revitalized, and
1: oh, yeah,
0: being on the road, it fulfills all the promise that he was hoping for.
1: Well, I would contest that a little bit, because I think in a superficial way it is, but I think in the undertone, if you notice, whenever he describes landscapes, whenever he looks out across like the American wasteland, vastness, whatever, while he's getting rides, there is a sadness that he constantly mentions, and this American sadness and this goneness that he's bringing up. And I think in his deep psyche, Kerouac's grieving that whole book, even though like on the surface in a lot of the language he's, you know, trying to use a lot of like jazz influenced poetic assonance heavy language to make himself feel better.
0: Yeah. What do you think it is about that novel that makes it one of the most popular works of American fiction? And so much so that I think it's like number 50 on the list of all-time great novels. Or some, I don't know. I never take seriously those kind of rankings. But nevertheless, for a novel that it took a long time to find a publisher, it turned out to be a real hit.
1: Right.
0: What do you think appeals in it so much to us?
1: Well, I think it's partly that Kerouac was painting himself not in heroic terms. I think when you read the beginning of that book, the way that it starts out, he is kind of feeling crappy, like, you know, nothing has meaning, and he tries to go have this big adventure. And it's a huge failure right away. You know, he winds up in upstate New York somewhere. He's all wet and rained on. He says, I have no idea what I'm doing. This is like way outside my league. I tried to have this great experience. I should already be on the West Coast by now, but here I am in these soggy shoes, just like stuck at a roadside stand somewhere. And I think that aspect just appeals to people. I think it feels more honest to Americans to see that version. And then, of course, he still goes out again and finds better experiences, but at each one of these things there are detours, and he's really interested in cataloging those detours. He constantly winds up back in his mom's house just hanging out, failed relationships, and then he goes off again with Dean and he tries to find some wild experience. But I think there's a lot of failure in that book, and I think that aside from the voice, which is just so strong and so fluid and kind of easy to read and exciting, I think that there is a kind of failure at the heart of Kerouac that we kind of empathize with and understand.
0: Do you think there is a return portion in this story? Because there's multiple voyages. As
1: right.
0: you say, the first one is a dead end. Then he makes it to San Francisco, but then it's back in New York. And as you said, it keeps going around a center.
1: Right.
0: But is there a return to some specific place that would close the circle?
1: Well, I think there is sort of. I think that the way I see it is that at the end, in the fourth section, him and Dean are down in Mexico, and they've kind of gotten outside the country now. They're really in the unknown. And Kerouac is sick. They're doing maybe hallucinogenics down there. And him and Dean have stayed up all night, and he sees this vision of a horse, like a white horse, and he's really kind of drawn to this idea. And then Dean leaves him in the morning, I think, or in a couple days later, and sort of abandons him down there while he's sick. And I think this feeling of confronting maybe the white horse of his father's death and this abandonment finally by Dean is some kind of clarification for him. It kind of brings him back to kind of confront his father's death and maybe accept it in some way.
0: That's great. We just did a monologue actually on the color of white. Mm. I didn't bring up the white horse on the road, but it's a huge symbol, no?
1: Yeah.
0: So, great. Youth culture is another thing about that novel that must have a lot to do with the appeal, popular appeal, because it really is exuberant in the spirit of American youth.
1: Right. Well, it was part of what kicked off the idea of a countercultural America. I mean, this was like, you know, I wasn't alive to live through this, but I don't know if there was as much of a sense of youth culture in 1950s, 1940s, 1930s America. Of course, that's always been a piece of everything. But On the Road, the Beat Generation, that sort of really kicked off what became the unifying kind of set of principles in the 60s that drew people together in many different ways. But aside from, you know, activism and social justice and the protests against the Vietnam War, there was a foundation in beat literature and in that kind of idea that really prioritized this sort of transient youth culture that was moving from place to place, friend group to friend group, city to city, concert to concert, this kind of thing. And you can see that then grow and grow as that century developed. And
0: oh, yeah. I wrote a book on called Juvenescence, A Cultural History of Our Age, in which I claim that it's really right after the Second World War in America that the youth, for the first time, youth becomes a model of emulation for the elderly rather than the other way around. It's been throughout all human history, the young have tried to grow up in a hurry because all the privileges and benefits and power lied with age. And there's, you're telling me that, and I'm agreeing that with this book and other kinds of vivid representations of the youth culture of America, all of a sudden now, that's where it's happening. That's the energetic center of things. And
1: right.
0: Older people now start dressing like the young. Now we live in a Bay Area where this goes to such extremes that right. You have 23-year-olds who are CEOs of, multi-million-dollar companies and people my age on skateboards going down the streets of San Francisco. It's ridiculous.
1: Right.
0: But nevertheless, we're talking about On the Road as being a really important matrix to this development.
1: The Rucksack Revolution that Kerouac talked about. Yeah. Yeah, I think it is. And it still is prevalent in Silicon Valley culture and what we're looking at here. There's still that sort of gold rush mentality out here and that prospect of the West. And my own brother, my youngest brother, who lives in Oakland, is part of this problem. He made a lot of money in Bitcoin a couple of years ago. Mm-hmm. And he has kind of made a fortune for himself. But the interesting thing about that for me is that when he tells his story, he was on the cover of Forbes magazine, and he was like, you can see him online. He's got all these interviews and stuff, and he's always wearing Versace sunglasses and stuff.
0: Is this a brother that you travel with in your poetry book?
1: Not that one.
0: Not that one. Okay.
1: I have traveled with this brother, mm-hmm. but there's some funny stories about this brother I'm talking about when he had much less money. But when he tells his story to these interviewers and these magazines that he's been in recently, he always talks about after college going out west and working in the mountains as a kind of lumberjack for a little while. And he did that for maybe, 4 months. And then he came to the Bay and he started to work in Bitcoin and he made a lot of money. But he prioritizes this aspect of the story. After college, bopping around the country with no money and finding his way to the mountains, to the west, and then down to Silicon Valley finally.
0: Promised land.
1: The promised land. But I'm just saying that because I see this as still being an important part of the narrative that people are telling themselves, even when they're out here in this kind of cultural milieu, making lots of money and riding around on their one-wheeled devices.
0: Right. There is a sadness underneath it all. I'm convinced.
1: Yeah.
0: But a very repressed one at times. You know.
1: Yeah.
0: Wait. So Kerouac's On the Road, typically American 50s youth beat, very native.
1: Yeah.
0: In that sense. There's another great road novel written more or less at the same time, I think in very close in years, maybe even the same year, is Lolita.
1: Mm-hmm.
0: I've done a show on Lolita in particular back when. And that is interesting because it's written not by an American, but by, a Russian
1: who
0: became Americanized and was still looking at America from the eyes of the old European mentality, at least through his protagonist, Humbert Humbert, who is someone who has recently arrived from Europe. And with Lolita, they go on a long road trip. What's your impression of this novel?
1: Well, Lolita's interesting because it's a study of a sort of despicable character, you know. But the way in which he views the world and the way in which he views his romance with Lolita and his affection is beautified, it's aestheticized. And I think that part of the interesting part of this story is that the only way that he can see her as a romantic interest, the only way that he can see his experience mainly in America as being really valuable is through the lens of these motels and these little weird roadside places and knickknacks that he buys for Lolita and all the flora and fauna that he mentions and talks about throughout that book. So I think that the interesting part is that although we have this character that at the beginning of the novel, its state is sort of mentally disturbed in a certain way, or he has a sort of perverted way of seeing beautiful things, he's also maybe more able to see pieces of America that Americans might see as throw away or toss away.
0: In fact, in the second part of our show, we're going to talk about a movie, Thelma and Louise. Mm. That's another example, I think, of a European director who right. sees America from a perspective that is not typically American. So you have theme in Lolita of exile,
1: yeah,
0: and you have also this American landscape. What the landscape appears to this degenerate character as the wide open freedom from morality, no?
1: Right. Yeah. And I think that for him, that journey through all these motels and all these places is an area where the moral strictures aren't applying. And that's the place where he can feel this romantic love that he knows deep down is societally like not allowed and might have been condemned in a different way if he were abroad, or if the two of them were not on the road together.
0: Right.
1: And that amorality, that sense that there's a wild, wild west in America that where the rules don't apply, is something that you also see in a lot of these stories. And I think Lolita is just one of the famous examples of that amoral road trip where, although this character is a little disturbed, you still kind of enjoy watching the world through his eyes.
0: It's not just in fiction, Kai, because Sally Horner, who yeah. was the girl who...
1: Oh, yeah, yeah.
0: Lolita was not really based on her, but very similar. And Nabokov was well aware of the story of Sally Horner, who was kind of abducted at age 12, was it? 12 or 14? And she was on the road for 2 years with this guy who was in his late 30s, and he claimed to be her father. I mean, they would check into these motels as father and daughter. And I think there was at least 2 years, 2.5 years, living also in you know, trailers and so forth. It was freedom from the rules and, right. and the strictures until, by chance, Sally Horner told one of her fellow in the camper next door what the story was and called the police and right. then was repatriated. So happens all the time.
1: Oh, yeah. And I mean, you know, Mormon culture with things like polygamy as that's manifested there, that also is a type of societal thing that you see in America in different ways and an attempt to attain this utopic space where the rules can be a little bit different and the ideas of morality can shift. And this can be in a direction that is considered more positive in many ways, and then also in the negative sometimes.
0: Right. You have a note down here that you gave me about American versus European desires. What do you mean by that?
1: Well, I think that in America there is a kind of desire toward what is flashy, what represents celebrity in a way that you don't see in European cultures in the same way. And I think that that's a piece that comes up in Lolita sometimes. You know, she's so interested in arcades and like all the bric-a-brac of American youth culture. And Humbert's kind of fascinated by this, and he follows her to these places, and, you know, the bubble gum that she's always chewing and stuff like that.
0: And the glossy magazines.
1: Exactly. And you see this idea, this angle in a lot of things, like in Badlands, the film that we're maybe going to talk about a little bit next time. There's an obsession with fame, even while these characters are committing murders across the country in a Bonnie and Clyde kind of fashion, they're still really preoccupied with the news of their stories and the fame and this sort of kind of pop aspect to what they're doing. And there's a poem that I really like by Lewis Simpson that sort of brings this up. Should I just read that real quick? It's called American Poetry. Very short. American Poetry. Whatever it is, it must have a stomach that can digest rubber, coal, uranium, moons, poems. Like the shark, it contains a shoe. It must swim for miles through the desert, uttering cries that are almost human. So in that poem, this idea that...
0: When was that written?
1: In the 70s.
0: In the 70s, okay.
1: But in that poem, this idea that American poetry, American beauty or whatever, contains these industrial things, rubber, coal, uranium, and it has a shoe inside it and is like manifest as this shark that, you know, is obviously a symbol of amorality or predation. And, you know, you think about that in relation to Lolita or some of these stories where there's this quest toward a different lens for morality and what the West means. And I think he's kind of trying to capture some of that in that poem.
0: That means that American poetry has to include all that junk if it's going to be true to the spirit of it.
1: Exactly.
0: And you talked about the quest for fame, and there's this celebrity worship that is so typically American in those decades and still is. I mean, I'm convinced it's because there are not enough saints in the religious imaginary of America that we have to, you know, make saints of, you know, celebrities.
1: Yep.
0: And sometimes even elect them as president.
1: Right.
0: And Lolita is clearly one of those girls who is reading those gaudy magazines with the celebrities, and you can't be American without having some kind of fundamental link to Hollywood in some sense, no?
1: Right, yeah. Yeah, I think that that's a big part of the story that Americans tell themselves, and that's part of the reason that there have been so many road stories involving celebrities. I mean, in many films that cover this subject, and I think we're kind of fascinated by that aspect of the quest in this country.
0: Right. Well, in the time remaining in our first part, do you have something you'd like to say about Jesus' son?
1: Sure.
0: First thing, what are we talking about?
1: So Jesus' son is a book of short stories that was written by the author Dennis Johnson. And this is a group of short stories that has become very, very popular in the years that since it's been published. It was published in the 90s, 92, I think. And all the fiction writers that I know today swear by this book as being kind of paramount in the way that they envisioned narrative and the way that they envisioned writing their own work. And it's a journey story about a heroin addict who is wandering around the country, hitchhiking from place to place, often kind of in a hallucinatory state, drugged out a little bit. But it's just infused with religious themes. It's infused with spiritual themes. And the idea for the book, I think, is Dennis Johnson is asking, you know, Jesus is supposedly the Son of God. What if there were a more human, a more failed version that Jesus' son would be or would look like, a more human character? And he makes this character that's the last person you ever want to, you know, resemble any kind of spiritual figure or spiritual guru or whatever. He's constantly messing up. His name in the book is FH, which stands for fuckhead. So the characters are calling him fuckhead during the course of this book. But nevertheless, he encounters all these transcendent moments, and he, partly through the beauty of the prose and the associative and disassociative way that Dennis Johnson writes, a very poetic style, you get this book that kind of charts an inner journey through addiction, through death, you know, with his girlfriend, to a kind of transcendent state in which he is, in the end, helping people that have their own mental or bodily problems in a state of nirvana or something. And it's just a very beautiful book, but it really captures the dark side of 70s counterculture in America, when, you know, there was that optimistic push to unify youth in this way around music and around hippie culture and the beat culture. And then in the 70s, it kind of got a little druggy and it got a little weird, right?
0: Yeah, exactly.
1: And for sure, that's what this book is about.
0: Excellent. Well, I want to remind our listeners that we're in the middle of a two-part show on the American road, and you really should tune in for this part two, you listeners, because we're going to be talking next time about some films, American films, Badlands in particular, Badlands, Thelma and Louise, Easy Rider, who can resist that?
1: Mm-hmm.
0: And also, we're going to talk about music, Bob Dylan's Highway 61, and a number of other road songs and road music. We're going to talk about photography as well, no? Robert Frank and a bunch of other stuff. So tune in for that next time. I've been speaking with Kai Carlson Wee here for the first hour of this show on the American road. I'm Robert Harrison for Entitled Opinions. Take care. Thanks for coming on, Kai.
1: Thanks, Robert.
0: In fact, we started with a Doors song. Why not end with one?
1: Sounds good.
2: Ladies and gentlemen, from Los Angeles, California, The Doors!

Hey, listen, man. Listen, man. I don't know how many of you people believe in astrology. Yeah, that's right. That's right, baby. I am a Sagittarius. The most philosophical of all the signs. But anyway, I don't believe in it. I think it's a bunch of bullshit myself. But I tell you this, man. I tell you this. I don't know what's gonna happen, man. But I wanna have my kicks before the whole house goes up in flames. All right. All right.

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1: KZSU FM Stanford. Welcome to another edition of Hearsay Culture. My name is Dave Levine. I'm a professor at Elon University School of Law, as well as an affiliate scholar at the Center for Internet and Society at Stanford Law School. Today, I'm excited to have back on the show Beth Novak, author of the new book, which I'm holding up for YouTube purposes, Reboot, AI and the Race to Save Democracy, which came out just a few weeks ago. We're recording on July 16th, 2026. Beth has spent the last multiple years focusing on technology in government and access to information. I met Beth 20 years ago or thereabouts when Beth was working on how to use this newfangled internet thing to solve problems associated with patents and whether patents are obvious or not. I got to know Beth through her peer to patent efforts, and I referred to them for quite a long time because they engage us at the level of how we use collective knowledge in order to solve intractable problems. However, in more recent years, Beth, who is a professor at Northeastern University, has been focusing on the newest challenge that we face from a technological perspective, which of course is the rapid growth and dissemination of AI and generative AI throughout our society. And more specifically, Beth has focused on, in this book and in prior work, on how AI can be used to improve government operations and how governments might use AI in ways that benefit not just the operations of government, but the public, as well as confidence in how governments operate. And so in Reboot, AI and the Race to Save Democracy, Beth lays out a compendium of the challenges and concerns associated with the use of AI, but then very importantly, what the solutions might look like. She refers to democratic AI, and based upon extensive experience in this space, both at the White House, but also in the state of New Jersey, as well as in the EU, where the best use cases are, where the challenges are, and then very importantly, because it's generally easy to point out problems and less to point out solutions, where, as she points out, the solutions might be possible versus where they might be probable. And she describes herself as a possibilist, but not a Pollyanna, which is important when we're dealing with the utopian language, which often accompanies the discussion of artificial intelligence. We're going to talk about a lot of these issues here, and particularly about the polarization, which I want to get into, of how AI has been discussed, and particularly generative AI. There tends to be a utopian view, which is often articulated, not surprisingly, by those that would benefit from AI's rapid propagation. But then there's also an alternative view at the other opposite extreme, which is, in my view, pejoratively referred to as doomerism, but really is the existential crisis. Where we are, however, on July 16th, 2026, is more or less that the train proverbially has left the station. I have certainly been a proponent of slowing down, but those words fall generally on deaf ears. The technology is out there. It's being used. And so I think appropriately, Beth's position, and I'll let Beth articulate it differently, is it's here. Let's see how we can use it productively while mitigating the harms that exist. And so that's what we're going to be talking about today in our discussion with Beth, who, aside from being the author of Reboot, AI and the Race to Save Democracy, is a professor at Northeastern University with appointments in law, engineering, policy, communications, and computer science, which more or less describes most of what Hearsay Culture covers. She directs the Byrne Center for Social Change and the Governance Lab. She, as I already mentioned, has advised the White House, the 10 Downing Street. Of course, we're talking about the British government, the German Chancellery, and founded the White House Open Government Initiative under former President Biden. She created AI for Impact, and in 2026 has joined the Australian Resilient Democracy Network as a global fellow and the Harvard Kennedy School as a policy fellow. She's joining us very generously early in the morning from Tokyo, Japan via Zoom. Beth, thank you so much for coming back on Hearsay Culture and chatting with our audience.
2: It's great to be here, and that was a fabulous summary.
1: Thank you so much. Let's jump right in, right? I mean, it was only a couple of years ago that you wrote your prior book, and I had you on the show discussing it. What does this book to build upon your prior work, and give us a snapshot, if you will, of how and where AI is being used in government?
2: Well, a snapshot of where AI is being used in government is really everywhere, and that's been the case for quite some time. We have had, obviously, machine learning. That is to say, earlier generations of AI, what's sometimes called traditional AI, the AI that's been in use already in Siri in your phone, in Alexa in your device, in the post office, reading your chicken scratch if you still send a letter. Optical character recognition and AI are being used to help read and sort your mail. So AI is not an entirely new thing in government, in that we use a lot of data, and this powerful software is really, really good at recognizing patterns in data. So it is not a new thing entirely. But obviously, generative AI has burst onto the scene. I think we've all felt it in our own lives. We've all seen it. The headlines are awash in discussions of AI. As you point out, some extraordinarily positive, some extraordinarily negative. And similarly, there's been a proliferation of uses also in government of generative AI. So not just the work, for example, that we did when I used to work for the state of New Jersey, where we would sort through databases using AI to help us more rapidly identify the kid in this database who's named John, and that database is named James, and that's the same kid, and they're entitled to a food benefit, allowing us to give literally hundreds of thousands of children access to food benefits that had otherwise missed out. It's ERIC, the 25-state voter compact, using AI, again, traditional forms of AI, to be able to find people, again, who might otherwise get lost when you move between state to state, and put you back on the voter rolls, you know, to kind of go through, sort, clean the voter rolls, and ensure that people are re-enfranchised. Now, generative AI, the ability to find patterns in language, which is also a form of data, we can use for things like simplifying the letter that we send to you. So when New Jersey started to send out its letters about your unemployment insurance claims, instead of sending you bureaucraties and legalese, using generative AI to help more rapidly rewrite letters in ways that are both accurate but also simpler, yep. Just to be able to send something that's at a ninth grade reading level, making it faster for you to read the letter, but more importantly, faster for you to respond and get access to your benefits. It's the ability for states like California to translate government information into multiple languages. And more importantly, not just to do what we've done before faster, cheaper, and easier, but to do things in radically different ways. So since we're in California, let's talk about engaged California, and we'll probably come back to this a bit more. It's the ability to go out, as the state of California has done, and ask people, how should we do better after the wildfires in LA? What might we do differently? And be able not just to ask, something we've done before in government, but to actually be able to listen and to answer. So using AI to sort through what people say, because you know what? When you ask, people answer. The problem is we haven't done a very good job of listening, sorting through all of that, making sense of it, and as California did, turning that into 19 different proposals and starting to act on five of them, like undergrounding power lines, for example, or speeding up certain kinds of permitting. Those processes can become faster and easier as a result of using what are essentially just better information processing tools.
1: You know, your subtitle, right? AI and the race to save democracy begs the question, right? What is it that AI could save in democracy? Of course, the fundamental question is, what are we trying to save?
2: Yeah. So, what needs saving?
1: Yes.
2: And I'll apologize. I have a little lag here as we cross the ocean.
1: No worries.
2: So tell me if I'm not answering what you're asking.
1: Yep.
2: We have to talk about what democracy is in the first place.
1: Yes.
2: Now, we don't have enough time for that. It is a complicated and ambiguous term. Yeah. We don't want to get too theoretical here, but I do want to call out that it is an ambiguous term, because if you say democracy, most people hear the word elections in that. Mm-hmm. And for many people, that is the fundament of what we think of as democracy. It's the right to elect our representatives in free, fair, and frequent elections. And as we know, especially today, we have a lot of challenges, both with the security and safety of our elections and the integrity of our elections, but more importantly, with the integrity of our elections being called into question, right. Subversion of those elections, disenfranchisement of people. So there is a lot to be concerned about with just the basics of the mechanics of voting. More importantly, again, though, I would say the fear that we create around what are really rather secure and elections, but they're being called into doubt. So it's more, you know, it's not as much reality as it is perception. Yeah. But as law professors, as lawyers, we also think about democracy as being about the rule of law. It's about that right to have access to justice. It's about the values, obviously, of due process that we care about. But I think democracy is also about the functioning of government. Like, we can elect representatives, but if we elect them and they can't do anything, they can't pass laws, they can't enact regulations, they can't govern, we can't take out the trash, you know, deliver healthcare, deliver education, you know, we have similarly, you know, we have challenges with government capacity. So I talk in the book about really six different challenges to democracy, ranging from the issues of civility and truth in our system to the rule of law, elections, etc. All of these in many ways, and there are significant challenges, but I try to spend a little less time talking about the problems, which is what we hear about so much in the news, and really to focus much more on what the solutions are. Put briefly, if we think about AI as really just a set of information processing tools as software that helps us recognize patterns in data, whether in numbers or in words now, all of these are challenges that can be improved with these tools. And I try to look at what it is that's already happening on the ground, not simply talk in theory about what we might do 20 years from now, what's happening here and now in our communities to respond to these challenges, whether it's elections, whether it's functioning of government, whether it's misinformation, disinformation, truth, or whether it's issues of just civility in our society. Again, we worry about that breakdown. We can have elections, but if we live in a world where more Americans would rather marry someone of a different religion than of a different political party, I think we can all recognize that there's something wrong in our democracy if we're not all getting along, if we're not able to peacefully and peaceably deliberate around our shared challenges. That's as much of a problem as whether our elections are working or not.
1: Yeah. And, you know, Beth, you define democratic AI. Again, we're law professors, so this is what we do. And anyone who listens to Hearsay Culture knows that you're dealing with law professors. So my apologies to those of you that are new to this. We define democratic AI, and this is Beth's definition in the book, as, quote, the design, deployment, and governance of artificial intelligence systems in ways that expand our institutional capacity to collect knowledge, parens data, debate choices, i.e. deliberation, and solve problems like delivery. You identify, as you point out, right, these interlocking challenges, as you describe them, that are shaking the foundations of democracy. You just alluded to them, but I want to make sure that listeners are clear on them. You just referred to the crisis of elections, but you also mentioned the crises of truth, representation, participation, excuse me, civility, and institutional effectiveness. Now, we've discussed over the last 20 years on Hearsay Culture, I've talked with a variety of people about all of these problems. I'm gonna do what is so popular in the internet world in 2026. I'm gonna ask you to pick one, right? So if you had to pick one of these challenges that you think at its core is most suited for AI to address, which one is it, right? And why, based upon the challenges and the use cases? And again, your book is fantastic in running through, and I want to talk about a few of them, so many examples of where AI has been effective, right, in addressing them.
2: So I think I probably given the the bad bandwidth that I'm now experiencing. Yes. I probably should choose capacity. I'm going to move closer to the router. So
1: there we go.
2: And
1: again,
2: for those watching on YouTube, I'm going to plug in the headphones and move over a little bit. And apologies to those on the radio who won't see this.
1: No worries.
2: The thing that I'll choose here really, and the one that I'm really most excited about, is the crisis of participation. I mean, I'm not excited about the crisis. I'm excited about the solutions to the crisis.
1: Yes.
2: I think that if we talk about democracy, we think about democracy as obviously, or we, as we learn it in school, or we learn it on Schoolhouse Rock, is we tend to think about democracy as government for, of, and by the people, right? So that of, for, and by the people assumes the idea that we are somehow participating in our own governance. So yes, is that about partly elections? Yes, but I think we would all aspire to a world in which we are more engaged than just voting once a year or once every 2 years or once every 4 years, or it's for many people, not at all. So that's both a crisis, I think, in why people distrust government so much, because they feel they have so little voice. And especially after Citizens United and with what people see with the role of money in politics, with, you know, the concerns about who's on the dais at the inauguration, a bunch of corporate CEOs, and the sense that like, I have, and this is empirically true, not just a sensation, vanishingly little role in influence over what happens, not just in Washington, but even in my state house, even in my local government. I think many of us feel even in our school board or your condo board, you probably feel like you have much too little voice in the governance of the institutions that matter in our lives. So what I'm really excited about is the opportunity to do things differently with AI. And that is fundamentally because, and I think, Dave, you and I were sort of in those early days when we met each other and talking about peer to patent, very excited about what the internet could do to allow all of us to speak.
1: Right.
2: We were very optimistic about the free speech prospects of the internet. One of the things I think we failed to appreciate, because we were coming out of a world, not to date us too much, but you know, we were coming out of a world of media scarcity, of information scarcity. We're old enough to remember you know, a world in which we had CBS, NBC, and ABC, even when there was cable, we're not that old, and a few more channels. You know, we definitely talked about media concentration. And so the notion that like you could go on YouTube and have a podcast and that we could all speak, what we failed to appreciate was not just the issues of commercialization and concentration that would get worse rather than better. But the fact that when everybody's talking, it becomes really, really hard for anybody to listen.
1: Yeah,
2: I think we all feel it as we're trying to choose which podcast to listen to, which, you know, which YouTube channel. You know, it's a, we're awash in information, which in many ways is a good thing. But it becomes really hard for institutions if the goal is taking people's voices on board, taking our collective intelligence on board, allowing for more participation in governance. It actually makes it harder rather than easier. And that is something I think we didn't fully appreciate. And that's where AI isn't going to save us. Tools, you know, don't make AI the subject of the sentence. We are the subject of the sentence. Like it, the question is how we are going to use these tools, but they are tools that could help us to solve this problem if we so choose.
1: You know, and that the choice to do this is something I want to come back to later. And you know, you're absolutely right. You know, and it's something I've wanted to focus out on Hearsay Culture. In fact, I'm thinking about doing a series on this, which is for those that are willing, asking those of us from our internet generation to look back on what we thought was happening and the predictions and see where we might have missed stuff. I am not happy to say that I completely missed what you're describing. But Hearsay Culture was named because I was concerned that the internet was going to make it difficult to tell truth from fiction, right? And figuring out what that meant, which is something that, of course, as you know,
2: you got that right.
1: Yeah. I wish I was wrong. I was at, but to your point, I was also very optimistic that we'd work through it. And maybe we are in some sense, but you know, that concern to which you allude and which you talk about in the book, right? Misinformation and something is, which as is now more known, although not well known, has been, of course, an enormous problem with AI, and particularly generative AI, right? What you refer to and we refer to as hallucination, but now has different patinas to it. You know, and that gets me to something I alluded to in the introduction. I want to come to here and get your thoughts on, right? You know, you say in the book, particularly with regard, and this is right in the introduction, with regard to the polarization of the debate around AI, and I want to use your language directly. You say right in the introduction that your concern is that neither utopian dreams of AI salvation, excuse me, nor dystopian fears of a, quote, paperclip apocalypse, unquote, serve us well in facing democracy's urgent crises. I completely agree, and Hearsay Culture was founded also to have nuanced, expert-based discussion. And so I'm curious why you think that debate is happening, right? I mean, we obviously industry wants people to adopt AI for obvious reasons in terms of finances, and there's always people that are going to, you know, be concerned and go to the other extreme and saying, oh my God, everything stopped, you know, what we call Luddites, right? But why is this happening with regard to AI in particular? Why do we have so much of this polarized debate and much less discussion at a fundamental level in terms of nuance?
2: Well, why we don't have nuanced discussions is not.
1: well, based upon your, I mean, you've been around. I want to be clear about this, and I said it, but I mean, I want to emphasize this. I mean, at the highest levels of these debates, not just in the U.S., but in the EU, and I'm sure you've heard all the arguments from all the sources, right? What's going on for those of us that are not in those rooms, right? Why, and is it reflective of the policy, to the extent there are policy discussions, reflective of policy discussions at the executive level in governments?
2: Look, I think we're seeing this kind of bifurcation of the debate for a couple of reasons. On the one hand, let's take the doomerism, the kind of the sky is falling, the dangers of AI, the robot apocalypse, AI is going to eat all the jobs phenomenon, a lot of negative discussion about AI. We see this for a couple of reasons. One is, if it bleeds, it leads. To some extent,

0: numbers. But we also have to lay part of the blame at the feet of the academy and universities. We are relentless critics. That's what we do as academics. We criticize things. Again, not without good reason. There's plenty to criticize, but the relentless discussion about the evils of big tech is also a very, sort of very academic thing that we love to do, is to talk about all the challenges. And then again, I think it's politically also very expedient. Look at right now the data center debates, the moratoria around data centers. It is very popular to blame big tech. It is easier to talk about the evils of big tech than it is to fix problems. So there's a lot of reasons why we love to talk about those negatives. And even the industry itself loves to talk about these very big, grandiose negatives, the robot apocalypse that will happen, the AGI takeover, the way that generalized AI will somehow be the end of humanity 50 years from now, 100 years from now, 10 years from now, regardless, there are different time predictions, time horizons for this. I think it helps to also self-aggrandize, to say these technologies are so powerful and mighty and massive. And there's a lot of, I think, more nuanced observers who will say talking about that robot apocalypse takes away from talking about what we need to do here and now to regulate these things. So that's the negative story. Then there's the positive. So you have a lot of rooms, especially in Washington right now. I'm not in those rooms, to be very clear. But there's a lot of discussion about, number one, rising stock market prices, trying to invest in the American AI industry, the geopolitics of our fight against China, the view that we can't regulate these tools. This is something that's called the accelerationist viewpoint, right? Don't put the brakes on us. Let this industry thrive. We've seen this with other tech questions before. Don't hamstring us because we are going to be the engine of American growth. So that's where you hear the AI is the greatest thing since sliced bread. It will cure cancer. It will solve climate change. It will do everything. It will vacuum your house. It's the greatest thing ever.
1: Right.
0: And that's largely driven by sort of this conversation about kind of geopolitical dominance and economic dominance, and even conversations in Europe around what is sometimes called AI sovereignty. Tends to be this debate about whose AI industry we are preferencing. So it is an anti-American tech. Don't have an AWS cloud. Don't buy ChatGPT. Don't buy fill in the blank American tech because we have to preference European tech, Chinese tech, fill in the blank with your country. That tends to be the sovereignty debate. But again, it's also not a very nuanced debate because it's not asking the question in the same way that this data center debate is not asking the question, if you're going to use the electricity, the water, the power, what are we doing with these tools?
1: Right.
0: So simply debating data center, no data center. By the way, we have plenty of data centers powering the internet now. We use a lot of electricity and water to put almond milk, to grow the almonds, to put
1: Right.
0: it in your coffee in the morning. This is not a very nuanced debate about what we should be asking, which is if we have these tools, what are we doing with them? And so whether it's the debate about laying off workers, AI doesn't lay off workers. Humans lay off workers. Managers lay off workers. Or it's the positive discussion of how AI is going to cure climate change and vacuum your house. Again, it's about what we are choosing to do with these tools, where we're making the investments in research, in tooling, what we're purchasing. That's where I want us to be focused on, is what we're doing right now with these tools, both for workers, for government, for school children, et cetera, and not to get stuck in these two poles, which again focus on us on a far off future instead of on the here and now.
1: We're chatting with Beth Novak, author of the book Reboot, AI and the Race to Save Democracy on KZSU FM Stanford and Hearsay Culture. So Beth, I can imagine I want to go back to your academic critique, which I largely agree. However, I also feel, and this is something that comes up a lot, is to paraphrase the musical Hamilton, right? You want to be in the room, right, where the decisions are made. It was said much more articulately by Lin-Manuel Miranda, and very few people have that opportunity. Right. And so for reasons that you've already mentioned, right? I mean, there's flooding, there's noise, right? But also we've got a political process, which obviously is still

0: dominated by lobbyists and by who you know. And so to that extent, right, it doesn't excuse, to be sure, right, particularly academics, you know, putting out, you know, saying things that they can't back up. And there's no excuse for that. In fact, that's not being an academic. Ironically, that may be something else other than academia. But a lot of what I think, and I'm curious to get your reaction, is a lot of the reason behind, to me, the polarization is a combination of a lack of information and understanding of the technology itself, combined with, and this is not just AI, but this is policymaking, which, by the way, and ironically, you talk about, right, AI, as you just mentioned, participation solving, of general feeling amongst most people, right, a vast bulk of people, that their opinions don't matter because they're not being listened to. Reaction? Both academics, by the way, who can be very privileged in terms of, not all by any stretch, but some can be very privileged in access, but what do you take of that critique?
1: So there's so much in that question. So I'm gonna try to pick apart a few pieces of that, and
0: please.
1: And then again, we can get into if I don't do a good job here. One is I do want to come back to, like, I'm being a little bit unfair, in the sense that we desperately need the critiques. There's a lot of challenges, obviously, with big tech, and I don't want to underplay both big tech and government both. And so we desperately need the outside critics who are pointing out the challenges, who point out the corruption, who point out the problems. I just want to make sure that we're also not being unrealistic about recognizing that these tools are here. They're here to stay. And we do need to figure out what we're doing with them to improve the public interest, to advance the public good, again, to focus on questions of how we improve and deepen democracy. So, you know, the question of just how we're regulating these tools, how, let's say, Congress is or isn't acting, is not incommensurate with also asking, how is Congress or could Congress be using these tools,
0: yep,
1: these very same tools, to do a better job of lawmaking,
0: right,
1: to create an opportunity for you and me to have a voice in that process, the way that in Brazil, for example, they have set up an e-citizenship office in the Brazilian Senate, and both on the Senate and on the House side. And I might add, Brazil has a bigger legislature than ours. I'm not talking about Estonia or Singapore. Everybody always loves to talk about, oh, Estonia does things, but yeah, great, fine. You have two people who live there. In big countries, they have chosen to set up an e-citizenship office and to say, how can we use these tools, as they do, to allow the public to submit questions to be asked in congressional hearings.
0: Yep.
1: And then they use AI to be able to sort and match to make sure that when you or I submit a question, it gets matched to the right hearing. And we find the ones, because of course, when you give people a website, they're going to type in whatever they want to type in. You have plenty of stuff that's off topic. You have plenty of garbage that comes in, to be able to really sift out what people are saying and give people a chance to participate in how a hearing is run. The chance to actually petition your legislature to say, I would like to see a bill passed on topic X or Y, to give feedback, for example, on improving how you write that proposal. So there's two things going on. And again, now I may be getting away from what we want to talk about, but like the critique is extraordinarily important about the industry, about government and its corruption. But also, again, there's a lot of mechanics. And some of it's a little, you know, dull in that sense. So we come back to why we don't talk about some of these things. When I worked for Obama and I led the initiative around open government, or what you might call like government modernization, I was told, like, oh, we can't talk about these topics when Obama is in the same, not just the same in the country, when Obama is in the same hemisphere. We're not talking about these things because no one wants to talk about government. It's the third rail of boredom.
0: Yes.
1: I think... DOGE changed that. The focus on like how government operates, how government works. By the way, DOGE changed that. Trump has changed that with the cutting of government programs. You know, people have come to find a new appreciation for saying, like, I actually might want to focus on how government serves the public, how it works, why it is that it doesn't work as well as it need to. So, you know, the kind of reluctance to talk about some of these issues, I think, has changed, unfortunately, for the wrong reasons. But it's also created a window for us to shine a light onto some of these mechanics and both how they could create an opportunity for us to have voice. Because, by the way, there are other countries that are doing it differently. And don't get me wrong, Brazil has plenty of problems with corruption. It's plenty of problems with, electoral politics, with partisanship, just like here. But they are making some effort to do things in a different way. In the UK, again, political mess at the moment. They've been through how many prime ministers?
0: Yes, right,
1: A new
0: exactly.
1: one
0: Yes.
1: has just been, but
0: Yes.
1: we are we're on Prime Minister 4, as John Oliver likes to say, a head of lettuce lasts longer than some prime ministers in this country. But they have recognized that they do very, very little citizen engagement there because of how much it costs them to do citizen engagement. When they say, oh, we're going to ask people what they think about something, it takes, many people their full-time job, tens of thousands of pounds, to actually analyze those comments. In the US, where, as we know, we've had a legal right to participate in how federal agencies make rules, something most people don't know. Since 1946, there has been a right for you and me to comment on how a federal agency makes rules. It is an incredibly laborious, time-consuming, and expensive process to actually make sense of those comments, which is why we feel like, which is why you've never heard about that right to participate, because realistically, it's not a practical right for all intents and purposes, I would say. By the time they're done, quote unquote, analyzing the comments, no one is actually really listening to what people think. So that opportunity to create voice for people to do things differently just hasn't been practical before. So I may have gotten off the topic. 7 ways to Sunday now.
0: No, I think, well, I think you get, I mean, look, you get to something that's really important here. And again, we're chatting with Beth Novak, author of the book, Reboot AI and the Race to Save Democracy, on KZSU-FM Stanford and the Hearsay Culture Network. No, I mean, look, participation has been a crisis. I mean, de Tocqueville, right, wrote about how Americans form civil groups and advocacy groups and clubs, and it's in the American tradition to have a say in what's happening, and these inscrutable institutional barriers and life and having to pay the bills as opposed to writing a comment to a federal regulation, right, intrude. And so this technology has enormous potential for it. I do want to, notwithstanding your possibilist framing, to address a few of these concerns. Now, again, I take your point with regard to academics identifying problems and then not coming up with solutions. And so I tend to write in that space, but I do want to discuss some of these problems. One of the big issues, right, and you've just alluded to it, is jobs themselves, right, and what people have the ability, people, human beings, have the ability to do, and what human beings don't have the ability to do. But then there's an additional valence, which I think is important. And your book has many examples of this. You write extensively in a number of places about, and you've just alluded to a few, about situations where the kinds of work or skills or tasks that AI would do couldn't be done by people in government, but wouldn't be done by people in government because they lack the time, they lack the resources, they lack the staff. And to me, right, when I think about these issues, because one of my biggest concerns, maybe my biggest concern fundamentally about AI is our just, I think blind gold rush is more or less what I described, rush towards using AI and not thinking about what it's going to do to actual human beings in a way that I think is very different than what the internet has done. And so we're concerned about issues like de-skilling. We're also concerned about issues like jobs. And so I'm curious if you think it's a valid concern. And by that, I mean specifically that AI will, and particularly generative AI, obviously, is where we're focused now, but AI more broadly, will take jobs from, and I'm focusing on government, right, from government, or in light of government, because it's already understaffed and under-resourced and everything else, we actually might have a use case involving AI where we're actually increasing the capacity of government to govern, right, without, because the people aren't there to begin. And I'm not talking about DOGE, by the way, which was a you know, hatchet to government in ways that we could spend the rest of the time on, in my opinion, but literally increase capacity without actually eliminating jobs because there were too few people working there to begin with. Is that too simplistic, or what do you make of that kind of critique?
1: No. So without a doubt, let's be clear, like there is, we have already seen, especially in the tech sector, layoffs, again, with AI being used as the excuse for layoffs. We've also seen some companies both, you know, sort of trade like fire and then rehire, sort of they're firing junior level coders.
0: Yeah.
1: They're hiring new people with AI skills. So we're seeing a lot of.
0: And I do want to say, just to be clear, that Doge, I mean, is a horrendous example of how to do any of this, frankly, to begin with. I don't want to make Doge the focus, but sure.
1: No. And I will come to the government thing in a second. I just want to be very clear that like AI is being used for, as a rationale for enormous layoffs in the tech sector. I train a lot of computer science students, kids who, you know, went into computer science education with the promise of a six-figure job at the end of this. There's no job at the end of this. They're very worried. There is tremendous upheaval. Again, in some cases, AI is being used as an excuse. And there's a lot of upheaval. You've seen companies who have fired and then rehired because they discovered, guess what? AI isn't up to the task yet of just, you can't just fire all the workers and do things with AI now that you weren't able to before. You've also, let's transition to the question that you're actually asking. So we don't have enough time here today to sort of go into all of the details about sort of productivity and effects on the job. And we were talking about de Tocqueville before, you know, a 50-year decline in union membership, the fact that workers aren't at the table in how these tools are getting designed. The ITU just announced its new AI commission or AI board or AI whatever maybe a day or two ago. There's not a single worker representative in that group of CEOs. And, you know, Will I Am is there. That's the closest thing to civil society.
0: Okay.
1: It's otherwise just CEOs of tech companies and political leaders. There's no workers at the table in the conversation about how we're using AI at work and for jobs. Okay, there's a lot to be said there.
0: Yeah.
1: State of Alabama, one of the first states to have an AI task force, AI commission, issued a report. This is probably 2 or 3 years ago, the centerpiece of which was to say, AI is going to be so efficiency inducing that we are going to help the private sector with its job needs by laying off 20% of our public sector workforce as a result of AI.
0: Right.
1: This is 2-3 years ago, probably. It was one of the, that's what, it's very, very early. So early that they were just, it was clear that they were waiting in the wings with a report that said we're going to shrink the public sector, using AI as an excuse to do that. So let me be clear that this has to do with our intentions. If you want to come in as Doge did and say, we're just going to cut the public sector, you know, eliminate all of USAID, eliminate the Department of Education, eliminate wholesale, you know, large chunks of the FDA, force people out willy-nilly, like, of course you can use AI as an excuse to do that. And so that's why I want to be very clear that it is not AI making these decisions. Government is so under-resourced. It has so many challenges to face in an incredibly complex world where you have beleaguered public servants having to do everything from figure out, again, how we take out the trash to reduce traffic to deliver healthcare. We have so many challenges that we're facing. The opportunity here is to do more, not to do less with less. The opportunity is to do more with less and to do so more efficiently. And we all know we wouldn't have gone to see Zootopia and laughed at the sloths in the DMV. That meme has such a universal truth because all of us know about waiting online at the DMV, because all of us know about waiting too long. You know, I applied for something. I applied for a visa from a foreign government. I am now hitting up against 2 years, not just of waiting to get my, not just to get my document, but to even get a reply on my document. We all know that there is a backlog in our court systems when you file for whether it's immigration, which is in the news, or, you know, your domestic violence dispute or your rape case or fill in the blank. We are waiting much too long for access to justice, for adjudication on your claims, for processing your patent. Just government does not work as efficiently as it needs to. So it would be a sad day if we were firing workers using these tools and excuse instead of saying, like, why can't we finally realize the promise of making government work better and more efficiently for people? We have so many problems we're facing. We could do things so much better. And so a lot of the book is about telling the story of things that are going better, of things that we could do differently in the hope that we can spread and scale more of that. Not fire workers, quite the opposite. Give workers tools to do things better and differently. And part of that has to start with talking to workers about what their needs are, whether it's in private sector or public sector. I think you have a lot of well-intentioned public servants who would like to do better. That's why you go into public sector in the first place.
0: Yeah.
1: And how you could be doing things better and differently. Number one, by listening to people, but number two, also by being able just to do things more efficiently, including doing things like write code, including doing things like create the digital government that's been a promise for so long, make websites faster. Let me give one example here, one shout out, City of Boston saying, you know, we're going to take 20 years worth of permit filings for the City of Boston, where people are filing a permit for putting solar panels on your roof or renovating your bathroom. In the comments to those permit applications, they recognize this great information in there. Use machine learning to be able to process and read that information and then turn around and create better guides for people about how to renovate your bathroom, how to put solar panels on your house, to give people the information that they need, reduce the permitting time with government, making faster for a restaurant to apply for a liquor license as they've done.
0: Right.
1: So just simply do those mechanics and make government work better for people. There's just 100 good stories like that, not about firing workers, but about making things work better.
0: We're chatting with Beth Novak, author of the book Reboot AI and the Race to Save Democracy on KZSU FM Stanford and Hearsay Culture. And yes, I mean, you know, your path, as you call it, towards a new AI includes, and these are the six recommendations. First, ensuring public AI using procurement power, government procurement power, opening data, training our workforce, as we just talked about here, shaping research priorities, and building democratic AI democratically, which, again, you know, should not be intractable problems, but politically, which we might get time to discuss briefly, could be an issue. I think one of the realities, however, and I want to get your take on this as well, of course, is who's actually creating the technology. And while, you know, while the technology is being used by government, the capacity to create it is being procured more or less from the private sector. Just a week or so ago, and I want to play this for you, Sam Altman was on CNBC, and he was discussing his most recent experience more or less offering one of their newest models to the federal government. I want to play this clip for you and, of course, for the listeners, and then I'd like to get your reaction to it.
2: So your 5.6 went through this government approval process, was delayed by a couple weeks. What happened in that government approval process?
3: I thought it was a very productive process. We had a very good time working with Secretary Lutnick, Secretary Bessent, Director Karen Cross. You know, this is our first time through it, so there are things we will learn about how to make it better for the next one, which we'll get going on soon, and I think it'll be a much smoother process. But the government's technical capability was impressive to me. People really are doing good work testing and red teaming these models, and they really care about getting these models out quickly, but with a high level of safety. And I think this is actually in everyone's interest. If you want broad access, which we do, and you have powerful models, you really want to be able to be confident in your safety claims, because otherwise the world is going to get uncomfortable very fast.
0: Your reaction to Sam Altman's critique of his experience and what needs to be done?
1: Of course, he's happy that he had to wait a couple of weeks. A couple of weeks. So his praise of the current his fulsome praise there of the current administration, who we might add has been preferencing his technology over that of his primary competitor, Anthropic, and their models. I am deeply concerned, and as we talk about sort of, democratic AI, one of the centerpieces, obviously, the book, and one of the things we talk about is what are the tools that we're actually using? And my concern is that we are repeating the same mistakes we have seen with social media, that we've seen with the internet, which is the over-reliance on tools that are self-regulated in large part by the private sector, that are fully privatized, and that especially, again, for governmental functions, especially when we talk about what we're putting into our schools, and there is an, executive order and a policy at the federal level that is pushing AI into our schools, that we need to be deeply concerned, especially given what we've seen about the impact of social media on kids and young people in particular, about putting tools that are accountable only to Sam Altman, only to a handful of people. Some people are excited about the fact they're going public, means at least there'll be some shareholders involved. But that we are not doing more in this country in particular to make investments in what we might call public AI. So in Europe, for example, in Spain, the Barcelona Supercomputing Center is investing in a multi, and this is, and we're seeing some efforts to invest in quote unquote public compute in this country as well. But we are not yet seeing the transition from investing in the development of large language models that are publicly managed, governed, controlled, accountable to us, not just to one CEO. We need to also be thinking not just about how we regulate these tools, but what are the tools that we're buying? Are those the tools that we're buying? So, it's great that in Spain they have an open, publicly governed and managed model called ALIA. It's again being built by a shared consortium of universities in which the government has been investing, but the government itself is then turning around and buying Microsoft, and using Copilot. So again, it's not to say we shouldn't have private tools or we shouldn't have a robust private AI industry, in the same way that we have private bookstores, but we also have public libraries. There is room to do both of these things. And I think particularly for uses in government, particularly for uses in schools, particularly when it comes to the infrastructure for our democracy, we need to have tools that are publicly owned, managed, and governed. Or at the very least, again, that some, we have had experience and experiments in this country with public-private partnerships, with if we're going to buy these tools, that we're making more demands on these platforms, not just saying we're going to do a couple of weeks of red teaming where we make sure, yeah, it doesn't blow up the planet, but that we know what the training data is that's going into this, that we have an ongoing process of testing these tools, not just before the fact, but also after the fact, because as we all know, AI tools behave very differently over time. So it's not just about testing them later. It's not just about testing them before. It's also about testing them after and being concerned about what the tools are that we're buying and building.
0: We have about 5 or 6 minutes left, Beth, which means that I'm going to start asking you questions that I consider to be unfair, but I ask them anyway because you don't have enough time to answer them. Although arguably all of these questions could be an hour. One, I was struck. I'm struck by a lot of the data and studies that you shared. And again, I recommend the book unabashedly to researchers as well, because you do something which lawyers do and law professors do, copious endnotes for those of you that are into those things, and which is nice because citations, rather than making up facts, are a good thing to the extent we want to rely on anything, something which AI has dubious record on. One of the interesting pieces of data that I found remarkable was you cited polls done both in the EU as well as in China that found that in the case of one EU poll, 51%, and in the case of China, you reported 3/4 of those surveyed said that they would prefer AI AI to be their elected official, quote unquote, right? Rather than a human being, which strikes me as not terribly surprising to the extent that the poll has validity, which I assume it does in China, given how the Chinese government operates. But was more surprising to me anyway in the EU. And I dare say that if we did such a poll in the United States, depending on who you talked about, we'd probably be in, you know, somewhere in the range of China, probably at this point, given how politicians are viewed, than the EU. But what do you make of that in terms of the public perception of AI and AI's capabilities? Because, you know, because I was thinking about this in the context of the debate, which still is ongoing, but I think has receded a bit with regard to autonomous vehicles and the debate being, you know, which is going to create more accidents and dangers on the road? Is it going to be a human being who's texting or drunk or whatever else? Or is it going to be the AI that isn't coded correctly or misidentifies, you know, a mailbox as a human being? What do you make of that, result, which really was striking to me? And what should we take from it in terms of towards a democratic AI?
1: Yeah, so I think thanks for shouting out the end notes. Yeah. A lot of work in them, I will say.
0: Yes,
1: and
0: yes.
1: But it's also for those who are listening or reading. There's an audiobook version of this, and the book is nobody will read you the end notes.
0: I'm about to say, are you reading the end notes? Good, you've skipped that.
1: No. Yeah, okay, they're reading on the end notes, okay. And the book is a lot shorter than it looks, which is a good thing. I felt especially in the AI age, proper citation.
0: Yes.
1: And when you're citing a survey, like, I just want to shout this out because I want people to be able to go back to it and see, right. Like, if you really want to know, like, who asked this and who actually said this. Yeah. Now to get to the answer to this, and that is a question of, like, who did they actually ask about this? I think it's just evidence of the fact that as much as people distrust AI and big tech, they distrust government even more.
0: Yeah.
1: So you have this twin kind of phenomenon going on at the same time that, you know, depends on the measure. I think, you know, Pew does these surveys all the time about trust in government. So does Edelman. The percentage, for example, of Americans who trust at least the federal government to do what is right just about always is what they ask. Yeah. Something now like 2%. And if you go to like most of the time, we're still talking like 15%. It is a very small number of people who trust government. They trust politicians very little, and with good reason. You know, Congress has been decreasingly effective and productive. There's a lot of people who've asked the question, you know, especially in this administration, you know, why Congress doesn't seem to be doing their job. They legislate less and less. We have seen fewer and fewer statutes coming out of Congress, if that's any measure of, you know, effectiveness. Most people feel that Congress is not doing a very good job of oversight. So given how little people trust government, and again, those numbers vary globally depending on the country and depending, of course, on the level of government. People trust state and local government in the U.S. more than they trust the federal government. And you see more trust in government in, you know, places like India than you do in places like the United States. So again, there's some variation here, but people on the whole don't trust politicians.
0: Right.
1: They don't trust government. And so it's not surprisingly at some level that despite the fact that there is a lot of like hatred against big tech, as we see in the data center debate, and as we see sort of, again, especially politicians deflecting anger against big tech.
0: Right.
1: You know, again, with good reason, but also partly as deflection, because it's a lot easier to hate Sam Altman than for a politician to talk about than blaming the politician for why the price of eggs continues to be so high. So I think that's why you see this, that in the end, and this comes back to some of the Doge discussion, in the end, whether you're on the right or you're the left, whether you're Democrat or Republican, all people want government that works. They want to educate their children. They want to not wait online at the emergency room. They want to have effective health care. They want to, you know, be able to get their driver's license or their government benefit to which they're entitled. And the feeling like the government, and this is a feeling for a long time, right? The Reagan, again, some partly manufactured fear of like government is the problem rather than the solution. But I think a lot of people feel with good reason the government doesn't work as well as it needs to. And that's why the feeling is like, if I had a technocrat, like if I had AI, if I just had, you know, an algorithm doing things, of course, there's a lot of nuance lost in this, but there's a lot of sense like, given the distrust of government, given the impact of money in politics, given the hyper partisanship, I'd rather just have a tool making the decisions, is I think what's at the root of that kind of polling, is really just the distrust of government is even higher than the distrust of AI.
0: Beth, in 30 seconds as we close, we both teach, you know, people in their, you know, generally in their early, maybe mid 20s, AI, there's an AI backlash to some degree. AI is also, you know, generative AI has also created enormous problems in our profession with regard to cheating and so forth, which is a whole topic for another show. What do you say in 30 seconds, what do you say to our students about AI?
1: So very briefly, I think for this generation is, and this is not new with AI, solve problems that matter. I think there is an incredible opportunity to they, regardless of whether you're an English major or computer science major, whether you're a law student or a statistics student, you can drive these tools. And so what you're driving towards, being focused on what the destination is. You and I both teach in the legal field, so we know the importance of public interest. We talk to our students about doing public interest work. I think that opportunity to do public service, to do public interest, to do stuff that matters and work on solving hard problems for other people is such an extraordinarily fulfilling opportunity. It also happens to be a great way to get a job because it creates the opportunity for you to show how you can get something done in the world. So even if your goal is to be a rapacious capitalist later, prove that you can do some get something done by doing good, by doing well. AI gives you the tools to do so. So focus this incredibly powerful set of tools on things that matter. I think it's an extraordinary opportunity. So it's not, again, the AI that's the problem here entirely. It's the problems that we focused on solving. So repurpose these tools. Don't just think about, again, you know, the, obviously there's lots of evils with big tech. There's lots of challenges. We have lots of things to worry about with regard to over-dependency and over-reliance and job loss with these tools, which is why we have to take hold of them. We have to seize them and redirect them towards things that matter, which is making our democracy stronger, our government better, and our communities more engaged.
0: Beth Novak, author of the book Reboot AI and the Race to Save Democracy. Thank you for joining us on KZSU and on the Hearsay Culture Network.
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is Zootopia on KZSU Stanford, playing tracks from albums our DJs have played the most over the last 25 years. 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

losing my momentum, losing my mind. Not enough to mention, not enough time. I can't even say what it's about.

0: This is Zootopia on KZSU Stanford, playing tracks from albums our DJs have played the most over the last 25 years. And at the bottom of every hour, a track recently added to our rotation of the very latest music in our library.
1: Do you

0: How was your drive to school?
1: 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Then someone started calling me and...
0: Let's try that again.
1: I turned my phone off right away. I never drive distracted.
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